China's humanoid robot revolution vaults onto the market as Unitree surges in its blockbuster listing. It's fueling bets on the next AI breakthrough that won't just talk, but walk as well. Live from Singapore, this is Insight with Haslinda Amin, where we dive deeper into the stories that matter with crucial context and sharp analysis. The Kospi tumbles as surging yields hammer Asian chip stocks and raise fresh concerns over the big tech spending boom. Treasuries steady after sweeping bond sell-off. Oil pushes higher as President Trump's hard line on Iran keeps Hormuz tensions front and center. With no breakthrough in sight, markets brace for tighter energy supplies. And veteran oil market watcher Feridun Fashiraki will be joining us to explain why he thinks product shortages, not crude flows, are the clearest signal for energy markets. And South Korea pours funding, chips and talent into its sovereign AI race. We speak live to one of the three finalists. Lee Moon-tae of LG AI Research will be joining us with its game plan to come out on top.

0: week, Bloomberg is live at the Jackson Hole Economic Symposium. Tom Keene and Lisa Abramowitz, along with Michael McKee, will bring you news and interviews with Fed leaders, policymakers, and economists shaping global monetary policy. Tune in for continuing coverage and a special episode of Surveillance, August 28th at 9 a.m., including full coverage of Kevin Warsh's first speech to the conference. The Jackson Hole Economic Symposium on Bloomberg. Context changes everything.
1: 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India's National Stock Exchange is set

0: more than what you need to know. It's what you need to think about.
1: And a very good Wednesday morning to you, live from London. This is Bloomberg Daybreak Europe. I'm Chad Thomas, and here are your top stories. The tech sell-off deepens, chip makers leading Asian stocks lower as global long-end bond yields hold at multi-decade highs. Oil climbs for a fourth straight day as President Trump hardens his stance on Iran, insisting no talks are taking place with Tehran. And President Trump delays new Canada tariffs just hours before they were due to come into effect, saying the two sides have reached a tentative deal. Now let's take a look at what's happening in the markets this morning. Asian stocks dropping with that semiconductor sell-off. This morning's decline being led by South Korean shares, with chip bellwethers Samsung and SK Hynix both falling. Europe futures essentially flat. Europe, of course, not quite as exposed to the AI trade. And in the U.S., NASDAQ futures down slightly as we watch whether that tech sell-off continues there. We'll also be looking closely this morning at the FOMC minutes when they come a bit later on in the day. Let's take a look now at the cross asset picture. Oil rising for a fourth day with no sign of progress toward a resolution between the U.S. and Iran after almost 6 months of conflict. Brent climbing this morning toward $92 a barrel. Treasury study at this hour following that global bond sell-off we've been following all this week that has pushed 30-year yields to levels we haven't seen since the financial crisis. And the Canadian dollar up this morning against its U.S. counterpart, that after Trump delayed those 50% tariffs on Canadian products as they continue to negotiate. Now let's take a look at some of the key events we'll be following throughout the day. July inflation for the UK is due at 7 a.m. local time, with CPI seen ticking higher. At 10 a.m. UK, we'll get the final July inflation print for the euro area. And at 7 p.m. tonight, we'll be watching minutes from the Fed's most recent policy meeting. Lots to get to today. Let's get started.

0: Tech leading stocks across Asia sharply lower this morning. Let's get a check on all the overnight action with Winnie Xu in Hong Kong. Winnie.
1: Now, good morning, Chad. We are seeing Asian stocks tracking those losses from its U.S. peers overnight. And it is really still that chip sell-off continuing amid the higher oil prices, plus the elevated yield environment, which is usually bad for tech stocks because of how these high valuation rely on the future earnings, plus some concerns when it comes to the rising borrowing costs weighing on the capex spending when it comes to these U.S. hyperscalers as well. Now, you can see that tech is really leading declines today. MSCI Asia overall down about 2%, having its worst day in 3 weeks. Now, Kospi down about 5%, but also we are seeing tech-heavy gauges in Japan and Taiwan following those declines as well. Now, on the days when you're seeing weakness in these markets, that's usually when Hong Kong shares doing slightly better. As you flip the board and see how that's showing up today, we have HS Tech down slightly less than 1%, so doing slightly better, but the overall weakness is still being seen specifically in internet names, and by do here down about 12% after the company released quite disappointing earnings, some concerns around the massive capex spending, plus a slowdown in its AI growth. Now, the bright spot, though, is in Unitree Robotics. The company just had its IPO earlier today in Shanghai, with shares jumping as much as 630% at the open after the company has raised about $900 million. Now, this is making this company the very first publicly traded humanoid robotics company in China. So it does have a very significant role when it comes to that AI race between China and the U.S. Now, flip aboard, we also take a look at what's going on in the bonds market, because it still is that big story today in global markets. Of course, we are seeing treasuries stabilizing a bit after the 10-year yield having reached that highest level in about 19 months. And you are seeing Asia bonds following those moves, with Japan, Australia, and New Zealand all seeing yields falling back a bit. Well, when it comes to currency space, we are seeing the Japanese yen strengthening just a bit, moving away from that 160 level against the dollar, against a weaker greenback as well. Back to you, Chad.
0: Bloomberg's Winnie Xu in Hong Kong. Thank you, Winnie. Bonds are steadying this morning after that sell-off, which pushed long end yields across the globe to multi-decade highs, with the U.S. 30-year yield hitting its highest since 2007, and peers across Europe also under pressure. Let's bring in Ven Ram, cross asset strategist at Bloomberg M Live. Ven, what are the biggest drivers of this pressure we're continuing to see in the bond markets?
2: Morning, Chad. I think principally there are three big drivers. One of them is the AI-related capex spending, of course, which, of course, is the biggest catalyst at the moment. The second one is, higher deficits. The U.S. hasn't tried to wean itself away meaningfully from the idea of higher deficits, and that is feeding through into the long end of the curve as a risk premium. And the third one is the inflation aspect of it, because, the U.S. has missed its The Fed has missed its inflation target for the better part of 5 years now. So that is also, if you combine all those things together, what you get is a massive risk premium at the longer end of the curve. And that's what we have been seeing happening with the 10 and 30-year segment. Now, interestingly, Chad, a few years ago, any of these governments could have raised financing at pretty low rates, rock bottom rates, but gone are those rates. And what does that tell us? It tells us that, the neutral rate of interest has probably shifted higher. And that's the biggest takeaway here. The neutral rate represents the equilibrium between the supply of funds and the demand for funds. Now, we have seen a demand for funds soaring because of the AI spending, and that is not being met with adequate supply, and that is the push that we are seeing higher in yields.
0: And then we've been reporting overnight that some bond traders are beginning to hedge the risk of a Fed rate cut next year. How will markets react to this changing central bank outlook?
2: Well, I think that's a tail risk. I mean, as you mentioned, it's a hedge that they are putting on, so which is very much a tail risk scenario. Given the economy that we are in, what would require the prompt the Fed to cut rates would be a scenario where the economy goes downhill, i.e. the jobs market sours a lot. And I don't see that happening just yet, but it is probably a prospect, which is why they're putting on the hedge trades. But if that happens, the sell-off in duration that we are seeing now will abate and it will go in the reverse direction. We'll see a massive bid for 30 and 10-year bonds, but we are nowhere at the stage. And as I want to emphasize, that is the tail risk at the moment.
0: Venram, Bloomberg MLive strategist. Thank you, Vem, for joining us this morning. Oil trading higher for a fourth day after President Trump insisted there are no ongoing talks with Iran. The standoff leaves the Strait of Hormuz in limbo, with traffic still a fraction of pre-war levels, as Washington prepares to ramp up economic pressure on Tehran. Bloomberg's Abir Abu Omar is in Dubai for us. Abir, with no talks underway, where does the U.S.-Iran conflict go from here?
3: Good morning, Chad. Well, I mean, when it comes to the talks themselves, it also depends on who you're talking to. President Trump says that there are no ongoing or planned talks with Iran. Jared Kushner, who has been a very active negotiator in this whole thing, says that some talks could be ongoing. They're active. As a matter of fact, he says that different areas of the Iranian government, conversations with those are ongoing. So there's a little bit of discrepancy in those statements as well. But then from the Iranian side, of course, you're seeing that the top negotiators there, the top negotiator, Khalibaf, with the United States, had said that the reopening of the Strait of Hormuz and commencing any kind of negotiations with Americans is not going to happen unless the U.S. stops all military actions against Iran, lifts its naval blockade, unfreezes those assets, and then lifts the oil sanctions. Of course, the concessions that were reached in Switzerland in June, those that were rendered meaningless by both Iran and the United States. And so you're still seeing those back and forth remarks. And we're choosing to look at what is happening on the ground and the reality of what is happening on the ground. And even that does not paint a very positive picture, because until yesterday, you were still seeing attacks happening in the Strait of Hormuz, the UK Navy reporting a vessel that was hit with one casualty reported there, and then some other vessels that were making erratic moves in the waterway before deciding to stop by the Kishim Island by Iran because of the threat that Iran still poses on those vessels that are trying to make their way through the waterway. And this is really why you're seeing Brent crude prices settle nicely above that $90 a barrel mark. So quite elevated, not as elevated as what we saw during the peak of this war, but still above what we were seeing in the past couple of weeks or so, Chad.
0: Well, in Abir, the UAE says two ballistic missiles were also fired towards it from Iran. What does this tell us about the wider situation in the Gulf region?
3: Yeah, so yesterday at around 7 p.m. or so, we received those missile threat alerts on our phones. And then the UAE government came out moments after and said that it was targeted by two ballistic missiles of Iran. Iran rejects that claim, of course, but the situation has been escalating in the region. The UAE hasn't had those alerts in quite a really long time. We saw, of course, other countries in the region getting hit. We saw ADNOC ships. Those are the UAE's energy companies' vessels being attacked in the Strait of Hormuz about a weekend ago. And so those escalations have been happening in waterways in the Red Sea as well. But we haven't seen this level of threat in a while on the UAE, particularly. Of course, the UAE said through the foreign ministry that it's halting trade and financial pacts or trade and financial relationships with Iran until further notice, that it rejects and condemns those Iranian actions. And so what we know now for further negotiations to happen between the Gulf and Iran is perhaps what we heard from Jake Sullivan, of course, the former national security advisor under Joe Biden, who said something that is quite a consensus among some analysts, and that is that Gulf countries may need to eventually just have or broker their own kind of deals with Iran, regardless of that relationship that they have with the United States, just because this stalemate has been going on for quite a while, and it's really affecting the regional economies and the picture when it comes to those oil exports. And while, of course, higher energy prices are positive for these exporters, the lack of movement in the Strait of Hormuz and now what we're seeing in the Red Sea is going to ultimately be net negative on them. So a lot of unclarity still, Chad, but a situation to monitor over the next couple of days or so.
0: Bloomberg's Abir Abu Omar joining us from Dubai with the latest. Well, still ahead, UK July inflation data is out at 7 a.m. We'll discuss that and more with Freya Beamish, chief economist at Global Data TS Lombard. But first, China's biggest humanoid robotic firm makes all the right moves, surging more than 600% at its Shanghai Open. That's next, and this is Bloomberg.

Next week, Bloomberg is live at the Jackson Hole Economic Symposium. Tom Keene and Lisa Abramowitz, along with Michael McKee, will bring you news and interviews with Fed leaders, policymakers, and economists shaping global monetary policy. Tune in for continuing coverage and a special episode of Surveillance, August 28th at 9 a.m., including full coverage of Kevin Warsh's first speech to the conference. The Jackson Hole Economic Symposium on Bloomberg. Context changes everything.

0: Welcome back to Bloomberg Daybreak Europe. Unitree Robotics shares opened 629% higher in its Shanghai trading debut this morning. More than $900 million was raised in the IPO, making it the first publicly traded humanoid robot maker in mainland China. Let's bring in our China correspondent, Min Min Lo, in Hong Kong.
1: Hey.
0: Min Min, why was this such a successful IPO?
1: Yeah, a very successful one. I think it's come off the highs now, but it's still about 400% or so higher than the offer price. So huge interest in this stock because, of course, everybody wants to get a piece of the pie, right? This is the first pure-play humanoid robotics stock to be publicly traded. And it is one of the most prominent companies in China, one of the market leaders. In fact, it was a market leader for a long time, but then last week it was overtaken by Edgybot, which is another Chinese company, which had surpassed it in robot sales. But we're also at an inflection point when it comes to humanoid robotics. JP Morgan, for example, projecting that this year's global shipments could hit 60,000. And by 2030, that could go up to 1.7 million. So this is a close to 30-fold increase. And so that's why people just want to get in at the early phase of this growth cycle and to, of course, capture some of the returns there, given that this is one of the few profitable companies in the humanoid robotics sector.
0: And Min, how does Unitree plan to sustain its economic and product performance in the long term then?
1: Yeah, it's been investing on product development, on research, expanding its product capacity. And you saw some of the videos just now of the robots performing gymnastics. And it has one new robot called Superman that can jump as high as 2 meters. I'm not sure what you need a robot to do that for, but certainly we're seeing some of these leaps in the technology that has been quite eye-catching. But some of its vulnerabilities include the fact that it hasn't invested as much in its AI model. So to address that, it has partnered with DeepSeek, which is investing in Unitree for a 2.3% stake and will then offer DeepSeek to help power the embodied intelligence of these robots. It also has very strong sales. Last year was 5,500 humanoid robots that were sold by the company, but one of the vulnerabilities is that it's heavily reliant on the academic institutions as a key client. So that's also something the company has acknowledged, and they're looking to diversify that. And of course, another headwind is regulatory headwinds from the U.S. right after the Trump administration has banned these new models of humanoid and quadruped robots. That could be a headwind for Unitree, although analysts say that for this company, they will still have likely no problems expanding into other regions outside of the U.S.
0: And as we look sort of projecting out into the future, what do we see as the uses for these robots? What sort of areas do you think they'll be most likely to be used?
1: So a lot of humanoid robots I mentioned earlier has been sold to academic institutions. So a lot of it is research-based. When it comes to the quadruped, depending on how hardy it is, there are different grades of them. And Unitree produces some of the more competitive ones. But the hardier ones, they are able to go into industrial usage, even, for example, search and rescue, fire operations, going to check on power grid systems, navigating dangerous mines, for example. And of course, when it comes to consumer-facing sort of robots, a lot of these robots nowadays are being used as companion robots. They can even teach you, for example, to practice speaking Chinese, for example. So a lot of these Chinese humanoid robotics startups, they are experimenting with many new types of products. Some of them are assisting the elderly with mobility issues, for example, plenty of use cases. But of course, question is whether it will see the sort of mass scale usage that would be key for future monetization.
0: So fascinating, Min Min. I'm going to be looking for my invitation from you to come there and check them out myself with you in China. Bloomberg China correspondent Min Min Lo joining us this morning. Now coming up, your pledge is billions to build its tech autonomy, but analysts say it should be spending trillions. Those details are next, and this is Bloomberg.

0: Welcome back to Bloomberg Daybreak Europe. Brussels has pledged to spend 30 billion euros to build 7 AI gigafactories across Europe. But Bloomberg Intelligence data estimates the EU will need to spend at least $3 trillion by 2035 to be truly self-sufficient in technology. Well, joining us to talk about all of this is Chief Europe Correspondent Oliver Crook. Ali, what does this path to AI and tech autonomy look like in Europe?
1: Yeah, so listen, Chad, I mean, we get all these sort of initiatives out of the European Union. It's not always clear what they mean, how much money is actually committed by various governments and these sorts of things. So that 30 billion figure is actually a much lower figure in terms of what the EU is going to pledge. It makes a lot of assumptions in terms of what private investment is. But Bloomberg Intelligence has very helpfully mapped out what a roadmap for actual tech autonomy in Europe would look like. And the bill for that, Chad, is going to be $3 trillion through 2035. And that is, of course, an absolutely huge sum of money. In terms of the priorities, number one on there, you can see it on your screen, cloud infrastructure investment, $1.5 trillion. This is an arena in which the Europeans are still very dependent on other countries, particularly the United States. There's going to be some investment in semi-cap equipment. That's more than half a trillion dollars. This is an arena where there is some strength in Europe because, as you know, there is some investment in already a capacity to build semiconductors, but mostly analog, things for EVs, things for sort of smart appliances, not so much the very advanced semiconductors for AI. And of course, another half a trillion dollars will have to be spent on foundries, to say nothing of the large language models, which will require $300 billion worth of investment, and where the Europeans, as you can see on your screen right there, have a very, very small market share. Really, the only big player within that space is Mistral. The only place where the Europeans really are dominant, and this is in one particular sector, thanks to one particular company, is the lithography machines, the machines that build the chips themselves, ASML. They basically completely dominate that market. But basically, Chad, if we look at $3 trillion investment, regulatory overhaul, all of these sorts of things, that will get Europe on the path, but that will not even get them full autonomy because of how far behind they are on technology.
0: Ali, how likely is it then that the EU and Europe can catch up on AI, given how far behind they are?
1: Yeah, so listen, this is the big question, I think, for European policymakers, and also how to sort of construct things in order to get things on track to catch up with the United States. I think there is a side of things that starts to think about the realisticness of such a goal. I mean, there's another piece of research out from BI which looks beyond just the technology sector, thinking about defense, thinking about energy, thinking about power grids, all of those sorts of things. That is going to cost $14 trillion through 2035. And as Europeans sort of face down the highest borrowing costs we've seen basically since the financial crisis, very stretched budgets fiscally, there's going to have to be a very difficult conversation in terms of budgetary triage, where you actually need to spend that money. And is AI and technology really going to be number one when you're dealing with trying to support the very large European welfare state? You've got to obviously spend a lot more on defense. And the technology is obviously absolutely critical, particularly when you look on what you're seeing at your screen there, when you look at the GDP gap between the United States and the European Union. You know, these were economies that were basically quite close to the same levels of productivity, quite close to the same levels of GDP. And you can see that gap on the screen basically blowing out. And that is going to continue to happen if the Europeans basically cannot catch up on technology.
0: Bloomberg's Oliver Crook joining us from Brussels this morning. Bloomberg, Ali, thank you so much for joining us. Now to some corporate news. Bloomberg understands that Anthropic's revolving credit facility is set to rise above its roughly $10 billion target as the company prepares to IPO. Meanwhile, the information reports that Anthropic is planning to give shares with extra voting power to its CEO, Dario Amodei, and other co-founders. OpenAI is tightening safeguards on its models after a breach involving Hugging Face raised fresh concerns about cybersecurity. The ChatGPT maker says it will step up monitoring of unreleased models, aiming to alert safety teams to concerning behavior within 30 minutes. The company is also restricting internet access for certain models and introducing stronger controls on higher risk tasks. Meta has been accused of deliberately designing Facebook and Instagram to turn children into compulsive users and boost advertising revenue. A lawyer for 29 U.S. states made the allegation at the start of a federal trial in California. Meta denies the claims and says the states are seeking unreasonable design changes and an outlandish payout. Well, let's take another look at the markets this morning. We can see that Asian markets down, dropping with that semiconductor sell-off. This morning's decline being led by South Korean shares, with chip bellwether Samsung and HSK Hynix both following. Europe futures also essentially flat. Europe, of course, not as exposed to the AI trade. We'll be watching, of course, the UK CPI data coming out at the top of the hour as well. And in the US, we have NASDAQ futures down slightly as we watch whether the tech sell-off continues there. We'll also be looking closely at the FOMC minutes later in the day. And we also have the big US retailer Target reporting earnings. So we'll be watching to see what they have to say about the state of the US consumer. Coming up, UK inflation data for July is widely expected to tick higher. We'll discuss the outlook with Freya Beamish, chief economist at Global Data TS Lombard. That's next, and this is Bloomberg.

0: And a good Wednesday morning to you live from London. This is Bloomberg Daybreak Europe. I'm Chad Thomas, and here are your top stories. The tech sell-off deepens, chip makers leading Asian stocks lower as global long and bond yields hold at multi-decade highs. Oil climbs for a fourth straight day as President Trump hardens his stance on Iran, insisting no talks are taking place with Tehran. And President Trump delays new Canada tariffs just hours before they were due to come into effect, saying the two sides have reached a tentative deal. Now let's take a look at what's happening in the markets this morning. Asian stocks dropping this morning with that semiconductor sell-off that we've been seeing. This morning's decline being led in particular by South Korean shares, with chip bellwether Samsung and SK Hynix both falling. Europe futures flat this morning. Europe, of course, not quite as exposed to the AI trade. And in the U.S., NASDAQ futures down slightly as we watch whether that tech sell-off is going to continue there. We'll also be looking closely at the FOMC minutes coming later today. All right, let's take a look at the cross-asset picture now. Oil rising for a fourth day with no sign of progress toward a resolution between the U.S. and Iran after almost 6 months of conflict. Brent climbing this morning toward $92 a barrel. Treasury steady at this hour following that global bond sell-off that we've been following all week that is pushed 30-year yields to levels we haven't seen since the financial crisis. And the Canadian dollar up this morning against its U.S. counterpart. That after President Trump delayed those 50% tariffs on Canadian products for 3 days, saying the two sides have reached a tentative deal. Well, U.K. inflation data for July is out shortly and is expected to show a jump due to a rise in household energy bills. Let's get more on this now with Freya Beamish, Chief Economist at Global Data, T.S. Lombard. Freya, thanks so much for joining us this morning. So what are we expecting from the CPI data that's coming out?
1: Yeah, so that sort of off-gem price cap has protected consumers from the worst of the Strait of Hormuz shock so far, but it is now shifting. So we're gradually seeing that lagged effect of energy coming through. I'm very much looking through that. I think actually even Bank of England research suggests that given how slack is appearing in the UK labour market, the second round effects of this shock are going to be less than markets have been seeing over the past kind of actually 10 years or so since we've had that continuous mismatch in demand and supply since Brexit in the UK labour market. The second round effects of these types of energy shocks have been quite big, but the labour market has now come back into balance and actually gone into slack. So this time around, it's more likely that we see inflation coming down quite quickly.
0: So do you think we should be looking today and in the future at core CPI as opposed to the wider gauge then?
1: Yeah, I think, you know, prior to this kind of rise of negative supply shocks, which is a systemic feature of the new sort of global macro regime, central banking 101 was that you look through this type of a shock. But because there have been so many of them, a lot of central bankers, the way they think about how inflation gets formed, inflation expectations are worried. They're worried that that will start to de-anchor. So these types of shocks are having more weight than they have done historically. But with the Bank of England, which is at the more hawkish end of the spectrum in that sense, when you actually look at the report, it sounds way more dovish, and it's just the headline that is coming through on the more hawkish side, completely focused on oil. In fact, Bailey was almost just reading out what oil prices had done at the beginning of the last meeting.
0: So if you're the BOE, what do you do at this point?
1: I mean, we don't expect them to hike this year. I think actually, you know, one of our biggest calls is that probably the terminal rate for the Bank of England could be significantly lower than it is just now. And you almost have like the opposite situation playing out in the Bank of England versus the Fed. For the Bank of England, it's all about imported inflation. The labor market is slack. For the Fed, more of a question mark there in terms of actually, is this domestic inflation that is starting to sort of to pick up, obviously not in the latest data, but on a trend basis.
0: We have oil back over $90 a barrel now. What does that mean for the picture, inflation picture, more broadly across Europe?
1: Yeah, I mean, it does translate more into Europe than it does in the U.S. just because of the structure of the market here and the weightings in the basket. I'd say it's actually, so I have a sort of contrarian impression of this, because I think as energy shocks come through, it destroys demand. And so it depends like where you are in the cycle as to how persistent that actually is. In Europe, there's a little bit less demand resilience than there is in the US. So for Europe, it probably washes through more quickly. Whereas in the US, there's a little bit more kind of resilience there. And if anything, like second round effects would be bigger in the US.
0: We've seen these incredibly high bond yields in the U.S. and also now, even if we look to Germany yesterday, for example. What is driving this from your point of view?
1: You know, I think it's so many things. I think that there's so many sort of macroeconomic shifts. We call it the new global macro regime. So partly it is this greater likelihood of negative supply shocks. Negative supply shocks push up inflation, destroy demand, destroy the hedging properties of bonds for equities. And so investors should be asking for more to compensate them for the deterioration of those hedging qualities for bonds. But at the same, that's the sort of the negative reason around yields, why yields might be rising. At the same time, this is a re-leveraging cycle. You hear a lot about kind of crowding out. I think that's a very negative way of putting it. I think there's just good demand in the private sector and maybe a bit of fiscal profligacy across the world at the same time. And that's actually not a bad place for equities, at least in the short term, as long as the Fed keeps up with it.
0: Well, you're talking about the demand in the private sector. So is it essentially the AI build out, and there's so much money that's flowing into that that investors have choice? Do I buy a treasury or do I buy a bond being sold by a tech company?
1: Yeah, I mean, I think, you know, there's a re-leveraging cycle when, you know, most of us have been used to for like more than a decade, a de-leveraging cycle. So that instantly is going to mean that there's more demand in the economy. I was speaking to John Greenwood recently about this. And he was pointing out that debt is about a re-leveraging cycle is about quantities. And the Fed is moving with respect to interest rates. And that's 25 basis points each time is never going to actually keep up with the pace of that expansion of quantity of debt. So we're in a re-leveraging cycle. That's not necessarily a bad thing. It probably means at some stage that the Fed is going to be behind the curve. That's not necessarily the case just yet. We're also in a cycle where wage growth is more likely. We've got a sort of a tightening of the labor market on a global basis, even from China to across developed markets. So that's always going to put upwards pressure on kind of trend inflation. We've got a world that is more likely to have these negative supply shocks. Again, that is going to put upwards pressure on inflation and drive up term premium. And we've got a situation at the long end of the curve where it's much more likely that governments are going to be issuing onto hedge funds rather than real money investors that have more sort of stable supply. So you get more volatility at that long end of the curve. That then feeds back into the term premium because it makes it more difficult for hedge funds to clear the market.
0: So what can the Fed do here?
1: I think the Fed can just, you know, get out of its inertia state, start hiking rates and sort of move the economy on from that.
0: Freya Beamish, thank you so much for joining us here on Bloomberg Daybreak Europe. Freya Beamish, Chief Economist at Global Data TS Lombard. Well, Carlsberg is expected to post strong numbers at the top of the hour after the Danish brewer emerged as one of the big beneficiaries of the World Cup this summer. Let's bring in Sarah Scherling, Bloomberg's Copenhagen Bureau Chief. Sarah, what are the big questions hanging over Carlsberg going into these results?
2: Yeah, as you just mentioned, Chad, the World Cup is one of the things that we're definitely going to be looking for. Carlsberg has already been mentioned as one of the big winners from the tournament. They have really strong presence in some of the countries that did well in the World Cup, England, France, Switzerland. So that's some of the things we're going to be seeing if that really translated into stronger organic volume growth. There's also, we're looking for maybe there's some softness in the overall beer market. Analysts are saying that we could see overall trends being really soft for the second quarter. So it's a bit of like whether the World Cup can outweigh some of the maybe more of some of the structural headwinds.
0: And Sarah, talk to me a little bit about Carlsberg in China. Bad weather in China has been mentioned as a concern for them. How big of a problem could China be in the numbers today?
2: Yeah, like we've seen the bad weather in China prop up in basically all of the analyst loans we've been going through. China is a strategic market for Carlsberg. It's really incremental for them to build out their Acer strategy, and they've been struggling a bit in China. There's been weak consumer spending. Some of the customers have opted out of the more expensive beers and gone for some of the lower priced local brands. So we're going to see if Carlsberg is going to frame this as just really big poor beer sales in China because of poor weather. This is like a structural problem in demand, and I think this is something that could really move the share price. We've seen from years ago that they said that beer sales in China could weaken, but they still keep it as one of their major strategic points.
0: Sarah, Carlsberg expanded its partnership with PepsiCo during the quarter. Are we expecting to hear more on that today?
2: It's certainly something that investors and analysts are hoping for, especially like here in Denmark and the Nordics. Carlsberg has traditionally partnered up with Coca-Cola, but they said they're going to change the partnership and move it on to Pepsi. Now, we also see other geographies, recently Azerbaijan, where they're moving over to a Pepsi bottling partnership. I think the big question is, can they convince drinkers in these markets to switch to Pepsi instead of Coke? Because they're really, for the whole soft drink strategy, putting a lot of hopes on Pepsi. And we're with beer demand declining globally, not just here in Europe. Carlsberg is really putting a lot of hopes on its soft drink strategy. And that's also one of the things that investors and analysts are going to be looking for this second quarter. If we're going to see like a bigger sales in soft drink, can maybe outweigh some of the weaker trends that we're seeing in beer.
0: Sarah, thanks so much for joining us this morning. Sarah Charlene, Bloomberg's Copenhagen Bureau Chief, will be watching for those results coming out at the top of the hour. And don't miss our interview with the Carlsberg Group CEO, Jacob Arup Andersen. That's at 7 a.m. London time. Now coming up, a popular ex-minister has called for wartime elections in Ukraine. We'll have more on that next. And this is Bloomberg.

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1: Welcome back to Bloomberg Daybreak Europe. President Trump has delayed planned 50% tariffs on billions of dollars of Canadian products for 3 days. The last-minute reprieve came in a Truth Social post with Trump saying the two sides have reached a deal in principle. Bloomberg's senior editor Derek Wildbank reports.
2: Donald Trump delayed tariffs on billions of dollars of Canadian products. There were supposed to be 50% tariffs, and walking up to the very deadline, just hours to go, it was unknown on both sides whether or not this was going to take effect or if there was going to be a sudden reprieve. The answer in a Truth Social post, sudden reprieve. It's 3 days long, and in those 3 days, we need to come to a deal of some sort. Trump said, subject to the finalization of documents, was the exact way that he put it. We got a little bit of a different readout from Canadian Prime Minister Mark Carney. He wasn't quite as definitive. He said, substantial progress has been made, although there is important work still to be done. Now, the trade dispute between the U.S. and Canada has ranged for quite a while, right? And it's a little bit difficult to say what all of this is kind of about sometimes. Canada has struggled to figure out exactly how to go back and forth with Trump. They've tried under Justin Trudeau to have sort of matching reciprocal tariffs, and they've tried under Mark Carney to take a little bit more of a conciliatory tone. They have been able to get some things done, but either which way they go, it does look like, you know, time and again, things come forward and they get by there. So Canada's really trying to get to a point where it can sort of underline this and not have to do this all over again.
1: And that was Bloomberg senior editor Derek Wildbank reporting for us. Now to some other top stories we're following this morning. Rising ocean temperatures could fuel more intense storms in Europe later this year. According to new research from World Weather Attribution, the Mediterranean is heating twice as fast as the global ocean average, with some waters more than 6 degrees Celsius above normal in June. Researchers say man-made global warming was the main driver of record high sea temperatures around parts of Europe in July. Well, Swiss voters are set to reject a proposal to strengthen the country's neutrality in next month's referendum, with a new poll showing 62% opposed. The initiative was sparked by Switzerland adopting EU sanctions against Russia. Moscow has urged voters to back the measure. And a popular former defense minister has called for Ukraine to find a way to hold elections during the war, strongly hinting at his own political ambitions. Mikhailo Fedorov questioned whether Russia should effectively be able to determine when Ukrainians can next choose their government. Ukrainian bonds have emerged as one of the standout trades in global debt markets, delivering huge returns for investors willing to take that risk. Let's get more now on Seljuk from Seljuk Gokhaluk, Bloomberg's emerging markets reporter. Thank you so much for joining us this morning. Tell us about this rally in Ukrainian bonds.
3: Yes, it's been a surprisingly good year for Ukraine's bonds this year. Sovereign dollar bonds have already returned 12% so far this year. This is even better than last year's full year returns, 10%. I mean, there are several factors supporting Ukraine. One of them is global risk sentiment. People are chasing yields from Venezuela to Ukraine. And there aren't many countries in Europe, in European indices or emerging market indices that offer investors 12% or 13% yield like Ukraine. And at the same time, we have very strong European Union financial support for Ukraine. Many European countries see Ukraine as defending Europe against Russia, IMF help, and at the same time, a recent restructuring. All these factors convince investors that Ukraine is a good bet for the long term.
1: And what do you think are the key factors then powering this confidence in Ukraine?
3: One of the things that we mentioned, a recent factor in the story is battlefield wins by Ukraine. Ukraine is deploying drone technology and is making, you know, attacks deep inside Russian territory. This makes investors believe that a surrender or sudden collapse of Ukraine against Russian advances is now less likely. This kind of is going to push Russia come back to the table, negotiate, and then, find a solution and end the war with Ukraine. This is kind of making bonds more attractive, cited by many investors.
1: And to what degree do you think bond investors are following sort of what's happening politically in Ukraine? How much do they care about that, the reshuffling that's been happening within the government, for example?
3: At the moment, if you look at the prices early this morning, there isn't a big reaction, to be honest. There isn't a big sell-off so far in bond prices. Or also, we do not see a big increase. The thing is that probably many of the factors like European financial support, Western support for Ukraine is unlikely to change because of the political, internal political developments. But we will see and, get more details in the coming days.
1: Thank you so much for joining us. Bloomberg Sergey Kogolik joining us to talk about Ukraine this morning. He has a great piece out on the terminal. It's our priority feature for the day. And of course, you can also read it on digital. Well, there's plenty more to come on Bloomberg this morning. We'll be looking at some of our favorite charts that have caught our eye. We'll be back after the break with that. This is Bloomberg.

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1: I think it is a significant moment.
2: Record quarterly profits.
0: Bloomberg is first to break the numbers.
3: Stock traders blow past estimates at France's biggest bank.
0: With the smartest insights.
4: Do you think the age of the mega deals in pharma is back?
5: Growth

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1: Growth has been more than 60%.
2: The investment bank, as you say, has done extremely well.
3: We're just getting some slight signs that maybe consumers are adjusting their behavior.
4: Continuing coverage on Bloomberg. Context changes everything.
5: You can't just think about traditional factors or sectors or regions or even asset classes, because that AI tentacle is absolutely everywhere now. And that's only going to get worse. And so really important to stress test portfolios for an AI factor.
6: And that was J.P. Morgan Asset Management's Gabriela Santos warning of AI concentration risk. And Gabriela is spot on with those comments. And we can illustrate that with our charts this morning. So let's take a look at our first chart. Our first chart shows us how the market is receptive, at least at this point, to that enormous volume of debt being issued by big tech companies to fund the AI buildout, with investors snapping up these issuance. And that's giving investors, of course, choice where to put their money into having, and that's having an impact on treasuries. So let's take a look at our second chart. If we turn to that, we can see that the U.S. interest payments on its bonds have shot up to a record $85 billion as the U.S. continues to issue, of course, huge amounts of debt. So the sheer volume of debt out there for investors to choose from is part of what is driving up yields. All right, let's take a look at our third chart this morning. That brings us to the Fed and whether they might be whether the hike might be starting to lose some steam. That's, of course, in part due to the weak economic data that we've been seeing out of the U.S. in the last week. If we look at the chart here, we can see that the likelihood of an increase in the at either the September or December meetings is now under 40%. So it's been, if we go back to July, you can see that bumped up there a little bit, and it's now been dropping down a fair bit in the last couple of weeks, down below 40%. Well, to access, search, and save all of the Bloomberg Terminal charts used on this show and across Bloomberg TV, Terminal subscribers can use the function CHRTTVGO. And let's take a look at some of the key events we'll be watching throughout the day. July inflation for the UK is due at 7 a.m. local time, with CPI seen ticking higher. At 10 a.m. UK, we'll get the final July inflation print for the euro area. And at 7 p.m. UK, we'll be watching, of course, very closely what's coming up from the Fed's FOMC meeting minutes, those policy meeting minutes coming up later on today. And of course, don't miss our interview that's coming up with the Carlsberg Group CEO, Jacob Arup Andersen. That's coming up in just a few minutes' time from now. That's, of course, going to be on the opening trade with Guy, Tom, and Skyler. They'll also be looking, of course, at the UK inflation data that is coming out at the top of the hour as well. That's it for us here on Bloomberg Daybreak Europe. Have a very good, wonderful Wednesday, and this is Bloomberg.

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1: Good morning. It is Wednesday, August 19th. Here's what's on the agenda. Chip stocks tumble, oil gains for a fourth day, and we get the latest read on UK inflation.
2: That's just dropping now, Tom. We'll get to that in a minute. We'll get to Carlsberg in a minute. The chip sell-off is certainly a big feature of the landscape out in Asia. You saw it yesterday in the United States. You're getting it in Asia. You're not getting it in Europe. So the Kospi's down by nearly 6%. Eurostoxx 50 futures, though, barely budging this morning, down only 0.2%. That's the difference in terms of the exposure to the AI narrative. And there's a bid back in the bond market. A small one, but there's a bid back in the bond market. The countdown to the opening trade starts right now.

0: So yes, a significant drop in terms of the chip equity names yesterday. The SOX, the semiconductor, the Philadelphia Semiconductor Index dropping close to 5% by the close stateside. You had the likes of NVIDIA, but also Intel, also the optical makers as well. Is this a question of chip makers facing those higher yields? Is that the challenge? Is it the issuance that we're seeing at the long end, not just government issuance, but also, of course, the AI company issuance that we've been talking about? The demand continues. The structural demand and drivers for these memory companies continues. We know expectations are high, sure, but it seems like there are question marks once again. We've seen this cycle again, but are the dynamics different this time around?
1: Does the market understand what is happening? How good is the market's line of sight on what this cycle is going to look like? The fact that it is still probably cyclical, that chips are cyclical. How smart is the market at understanding that? Because this just, the world feels extraordinary when it comes to this market at the moment. I think it's really hard to predict. So you've got to expect some volatility.
2: And I think the struggle is that we don't know why we're selling off. Yeah. We don't know what stops it, right? So it looked like it was yields yesterday because you had a more concerning rise in yields because term premium was going up. But yields have stabilized today and Asia is still doing very poorly.
1: But wasn't yet Asia just a reaction to the sell-off that we saw yesterday in the SOX? The question is now, does the Nasdaq continue that trade? Does it continue to turn, or does it stop with the drop we've seen in the Korean market this morning?
2: And is it Asia-related in particular because you had SoftBank announce this massive 1 trillion yen bond issuance that weighed on Japanese stocks, and so, yeah, does it feed through?
0: Yeah, and that raised question marks, didn't it, about the health of the balance sheet. Once again, for SoftBank, which, of course, underscores a lot of the financing for OpenAI, and then we get back to that circular financing risk. Anthropic, interestingly, we were reporting on the fact that the revenue run rate was coming in at around $65 billion. Some people's take on that, that wasn't strong enough. That wasn't high enough, and so there's question marks about that. But we also know that as well as the debt issuance, there's the equity issuance, the wall of equity issuance that could be coming down the track from the likes of Anthropic as soon as this year. Maybe OpenAI as well, still debating within the ecosystem as to when that happens. But there will be equity issuance alongside the bond issuance.
1: Big capital raise in China today. More of that coming as well. So just again, the challenge is more equity is coming to the market in a market that has got used to equity being taken out by buybacks. We're now cash flow negative on many of these companies. And look at what Alphabet's. We don't often get to talk about kangaroo bonds. Love it. But Alphabet's raising money at 7%, nearly 7% in Asia.
2: That's a pretty good
1: deal.
2: Down
1: in Australia.
2: Yeah. And if you think about the idea that credit has been pretty contained, except for the ones that are borrowing massively, 7% pickup seems pretty good relative to equities.
0: You can get 6 or 7% risk-free versus putting your money to work in equities with the lack of the clear sight that you're talking about.
1: I mean, is it risk-free? I don't know.
0: Investment grades, yeah. Alphabet, yeah. Kangaroo bonds, they're being well received, it seems. But there you go, 7%.
1: But you've got to pay 7%. For it, and you get this crowding out effect. And again, you get, is the tech trade crowding out the government trade? Is the government trade crowding out the tech trade? And what's the opportunity cost to the rest of the economy in terms of all of this?
2: And some of these issuances are very, very concentrated, right? It's long duration IG that's something like 40% is tech or AI. So I think that's quite concerning. And you have all these other factors going in terms of geopolitics, what's happening with the oil price. And I think yesterday we had more concern around that feed through to equities. Yes, because oil prices rising feeds into higher yields, but also because you're having refined products questions in terms of gas prices being very up in terms of Europe, but also diesel. And that's a direct feed through into your agricultural products, into your manufacturing, into logistics, that kind of thing. Either you pass that on to consumers or you have margin pressure. And so
1: it goes into everything. And that's the issue. We're going to talk to Carlsberg in a minute. What is their input price story, cost story look like at the moment? We'll talk to Evie Hambro later on the show. He specializes in miners. Miners, it is a huge portion of their business. What the input cost story is going to mean for them going forward. Diesel's a big...
2: IG, that's something like 40% is tech or AI. So I think that's quite concerning. And you have all these other factors going in terms of geopolitics, what's happening with the oil price. And I think yesterday we had more concern around that feed through to equities. Yes, because oil prices rising feeds into higher yields, but also because you're having refined products questions in terms of gas prices being very up in terms of Europe, but also diesel. And that's a direct feed through into your agricultural products, into your manufacturing, into logistics, that kind of thing. Either you pass that on to consumers or you have margin pressure. And so
1: it goes into everything. And that's the issue. We're going to talk to Carlsberg in a minute. What is their input price story, cost story look like at the moment? We'll talk to Evie Hambro later on the show. He specializes in miners. Miners, it is a huge portion of their business. what the input cost story is going to mean for them going forward. Diesel's a big portion. Electricity's a big story. Sulfuric acid's a big story coming out of the Gulf. That's a factor. All of these things that go into everything that we consume on a daily basis are going up. And we're going to talk about the Bank of England data in just a moment.
0: If we don't have line of sight on the AI trade, as you were signalling earlier, then we certainly don't have AI. We don't have line of sight on what's happening in terms of Hormuz and Iran. And you're right to rate this isn't just oil and gas, which is up, by the way. European gas futures up about 130% year to date. It is helium. It is the petrochemicals. It is the fact that supply chain time takes time to work through, and inventories are being drawn down, and we don't have clarity yet. The poly market odds, or at least some of the betting market odds, suggesting that you're not going to get the odds of Hormuz opening by July of next year have dwindled. So expectations are shrinking, but we still don't have clarity in terms of what that means across all these different factors as we continue to watch. It seems, at least, a U.S.
1: story look like at the moment. We'll talk to Evie Hambro later on the show. He specialises in miners. Miners, it is a huge portion of their business. What the input cost story is going to mean for them going forward. Diesel's a big portion. Electricity's a big story. Sulfuric acid's a big story coming out of the Gulf. That's a factor. All of these things that go into everything that we consume on a daily basis are going up. And we're going to talk about the Bank of England data in just a moment.
0: If we don't have line of sight on the AI trade, as you were signalling earlier, then we certainly don't have AI. We don't have line of sight on what's happening in terms of Hormuz and Iran. And you're right to rate this isn't just oil and gas, which is up, by the way. European gas futures up about 130% year to date. It is helium. It is the petrochemicals. It is the fact that supply chain time takes time to work through, and inventories are being drawn down, and we don't have clarity yet. The poly market odds, or at least some of the betting market odds, suggesting that you're not going to get the odds of Hormuz opening by July of next year have dwindled. So expectations are shrinking, but we still don't have clarity in terms of what that means across all these different factors as we continue to watch. It seems, at least, a US administration digging in on this.
1: Let me read you some numbers. UK CPI is on the screen this morning. Month-on-month, 0.3. That's up. Now, let me just give you some background before I read the numbers. You've got a reset of the Ofgem price cap, and it is up significantly. This is the price cap on energy for UK consumers. It is being reset significantly higher. This time last year it went down a lot. This time we're rising a lot, plus 13%. So that's what you've got to factor into your thinking in terms of what you're watching here. So month on month, we are up to 2.9 from 2.6 in line. The core number is slightly stronger than anticipated. It was expected to drop back down to 2.5, but it's up. It remains at 2.6. Services are down pretty much in line with expectations as well. So what you're seeing here is imported inflation, which is the big story for the UK economy right now. It is different to what you're seeing over in the United States, which feels domestically generated. Here it is all imported. You've got huge slack in the labour market. You are way to the right domestically from where potential is. Sorry, way to the left. That's the issue here that the Bank of England is facing.
0: I was going to say the pound, a little bit of a movement higher, 135, just up a tenth of a percent in terms of a very modest reaction there. And markets continuing to price in about 30 basis points of hikes from the BOE by the end of this year, though the Bloomberg Economics thinks the BOE will stay pat.
1: OK, let's talk about some of the corporates that we're watching and talking about the input prices story that we are watching as well. Carlsberg out of Denmark with numbers this morning, narrowing its full-year organic operating profit forecast. It's nice to get some certainty in a world that feels so uncertain right now. Jacob Arup Andersen, the CEO of Carlsberg, joins us now to discuss. Good morning. So you're narrowing your operating profit forecast for the year. Every day on this show, Jacob, we talk about the huge uncertainty that there is out there at the moment. What gives you certainty right now to be able to do this?
3: Well, first of all, we always navigate in a lot of uncertainty, so it may feel like there's a lot right now, but I think that's it's unfortunate. It's a permanent feature of being a CEO. If you look at right now, 2026, we are basically almost through the big summer season across our key markets, and therefore we have a lot of certainty around the delivery on those key big months for the beverage industry. That gives us a lot of confidence in our ability to deliver on this increased narrowing of the guidance that we've just come with today. If you look at it, Western Europe has had a very solid summer, so has Central and Eastern Europe, and that's a key driver for us, including some of the major growth markets like India and Nepal, etc. So it's a very solid delivery over the summer that gives us confidence. And on the top of that, we're also delivering higher than expected synergies out of the Britvic acquisition. So both of those elements are important.
1: Okay, you bring up Britvic. Jakob, it feels, looking at these numbers, that the stability almost comes from the soft drink side. Are you now a soft drinks company rather than a hard drinks company, I guess, for a better way of putting it? Is that how we should look at this? How have soft drinks done versus beer?
3: Yeah, you're spot on that the soft drinks part of the business is doing incredibly well. So we're not a soft drinks business. We are a diversified beverage business, which means the multi-beverage gives us a lot of strength. So you have beer in India doing incredibly well. You have soft drinks in the UK doing incredibly well. And all of those elements means that we can also weather any hit we get somewhere in the portfolio. Today, a third of the business is now soft drinks. And it also, of course, then plays a major role in our performance. And if you look at soft drinks in the first half, it's up 9%. So we have 9% volume growth in soft drinks in the first half, which, of course, is a significant growth rate within our industry. So soft drinks is clearly pulling up our performance, and that was the whole reason why we've done the strategic moves we've been doing.
0: Jakob, and you mentioned the Britvic integration and the synergies that you're seeing there. Where are you in terms of finalizing that integration? Can you give us an update on that progress?
3: Yeah, so the overall integration in terms of especially the commercial agenda is going incredibly well. We were faster than expected in terms of taking out all the basic synergies, and that's also why we are increasing the synergy realization this year. It means at the end of this year, 80% of the synergies of Britvic will have been realized, and that's actually 80% of the synergy target we raised last year. We raised expectations for synergies. We're delivering 80% of that at the end of this year, which means we'll deliver synergies faster, more synergies, and also faster. I have to say, we brought on a business with highly capable people, strong momentum in the core brands, and it's having a positive impact on the entire business of Carlsberg.
0: What are the heat waves doing to your business, Jakob? Is it driving demand for beer, or is it raising prices for some of those crops that go into the production of these products?
3: No, it's not. I think it has dual impacts, as you're also saying. Of course, heat waves across many of our geographies will impact our business positively. So, when there's better weather, then people will be drinking more. On the other hand, we're also seeing that once temperatures get to a certain level, the consumers actually move towards even tap water if it gets too hot, and therefore there are certain temperature levels where it just gets too hot to drink beer or soft drinks, and therefore it's a double-edged sword. We also saw this summer in France there were even a ban of selling and drinking alcohol at major festivals at one point during the season. So it's a double-edged sword. On the production side, you're right that some of our commodities, they will be more impacted by this. We are seeing crop seasons becoming more volatile. That's why we're spending a lot of time on securing our supplies on long-term contracts. That's why we're putting a lot of money into helping the agricultural industry develop new, more climate-resistant grains. So it's really, for us as an industry, it's a job we have to do together with the agricultural industry to ensure a steady supply of our key commodities.
2: You say that consumers are changing what they're consuming because of the weather, but is there any change that you can attribute to worries over just the economy more generally and any trends that you see from country to country?
3: Yeah, so I think what we've seen over the last couple of years, unfortunately, ever since post-COVID and the Ukraine war, we've seen quite a fragile consumer globally. Of course, we can point to pockets of geographies where consumers have not been impacted, but globally, we are seeing a relatively weakest consumer. And, of course, what we're seeing right now isn't helping. The Middle East crisis is adding a bit extra pressure across consumers globally, but we are not seeing a significant change in consumption patterns due to the recent volatility out of the Middle East. But we do have globally a consumer that is fragile, and therefore, of course, we feel that the environment has been a bit subdued now for a couple of years. But we navigate that. We make sure that we have the right value options. We make sure we have the right the product assortment and portfolio to cater to that as well. And as you can see from the numbers, we're driving revenue growth across all of our regions. So we seem to be getting that balance right.
2: Focusing in on China, are you worried about the consumer there? Are the poor, earnings there attributed to weather-related issues primarily?
3: I think China is a case in point. We've seen a weak consumer now for a couple of years. The consumer remains soft, and at the same time, we've seen a June, which was the end of this reporting period, where the weather was, I have to say, absolutely terrible in many of the key regions. It's impacted the whole industry. Going into July, that weather continued, and therefore China right now is subdued. You see that from the reporting from everyone in the industry. We see that as more of a temporary impact, this weather-related impact. We have a very strong business in China. It's been structurally growing for a decade and has been taking share. We're also the highest margin business in China of all the brewers. So a very strong business, but of course we cannot be immune to these significant weather events we've seen recently. So it's something we'll work through, and thankfully the rest of the portfolio has more than mitigated that if you look at the first half.
1: Yeah. Jakob, you've, during this conversation, talked about weather volatility, you've talked about input cost volatility, you've talked about how you're trying to mitigate some of those factors, and you began the conversation talking about the fact that this kind of volatility is just normal now. Do you think it stays normal? Are you having to deal, are you dealing with higher inventories, working capital, to make sure that you can deal with some of this instability that we are seeing? And do you expect it to become a kind of permanent feature of the landscape in terms of the way that you plan for the business?
3: Yeah, listen, I think I'm a great believer that the uncertainty we've been seeing in recent years is something we just need to embrace and take an offensive perspective on in terms of seeing the opportunities that creates. I think major corporations like us, if we have the agility, because we do have the resources, the capabilities, but if we have the agility as well, we should use this to become even stronger. So we are, as a business, we're very well prepared around this. We've also set up our operating model so we can react very fast in these types of environments. And it doesn't mean that we bring significantly more inventories into the value chain or things like that, but it does mean that we have very fast decision-making processes and we can be very fast on our feet in terms of moving in this type of environment. Don't forget that brewing and beverages in total is a local business, and therefore some of these major disruptions you're seeing, it's not hitting the brewing industry in the same way as it's hitting other industries, and I think that's a core feature as well. So we do produce a local product that, due to the distribution cost, needs to be sold relatively close to the brewery, and that insulates us from many of the external shocks that we're talking about here.
1: It's a really interesting last point. Thanks, Jakob. Really appreciate your time. Jakob Andersen, the CEO of Carlsberg. Okay, what else we got coming up on the show? Some great guests. Aaron Maher, HSBC Senior FX Strategist and Digital Asset Research Head, coming up very shortly. Aliki Rufiak, Robeco Portfolio Manager, joining us in the second hour, as will be Evie Hambro, BlackRock Thematic and Sector Investing Global Head. We're going to talk about mining costs, what is happening in terms of demand, what's happening in terms of input costs, all of those factors on deck when it comes to that Evie conversation that we're going to have in the second hour.
0: And here's what we're watching throughout the rest of the day. The AI Summit gets underway in Seoul, in South Korea. Of course, we'll watch that for you. The ECB's Christine Lagarde will be speaking at the World Economic Forum's International Business Council throughout the day. And on the US earnings front, we have Estee Lauder, Lowe's and Target, some more gauges there on the US consumer. And at 7 p.m. UK time, we do get the Fed minutes, of course. So those FOMC minutes will be crossing. And, of course, the team stateside will be across all of that. It is reported as well that President Trump will host an event with tech leaders at 7:30 p.m. UK time. So waiting for more detail on that front.
1: Wondering what we're going to get out of the minutes and whether or not those minutes feel quite out of date now. Anyway, as we say, we are going to be watching what is happening in the United States. President Trump pressing the pause button on billions of dollars of new tariffs on Canadian goods. Pausing maybe for 3 days. Skylar's paying attention here. We'll get the latest on that trade negotiation a little later. Plus, the EU's AI investment plans face steep hurdles with rising costs set to test spending commitments. We'll talk about that. But up next, it's Asian equities, a chip sell-off extending. We'll talk about what's driving the weakness. You want to join the conversation? You got any thoughts on what we're seeing in markets this morning? IB Plus, BB, TV Go is the function. This is Bloomberg.

0: South Korea leading a sell-off in Asian chip stocks then, as rising bond yields exacerbated concerns over the large sums of cash being shelled out by big tech. Nasdaq futures also pulled into the Kospi's downward spiral. We're looking at Nasdaq futures down 0.3%. Let's bring in Bloomberg Markets reporter Anthony Stevens. Anthony, we've seen this story before in terms of sell-off when it comes to the semis. Does this time feel different to you?
1: This time feels a bit more macro to me, and that's why it's a little bit different. We finally have this transmission mechanism between higher rates and lower chip stocks, right? And one of the reasons for that is AI is starting to compete with itself on the risk-seeking side of things. So you have a lot of new issuance on both the debt and equity side. So let's talk about the debt first, right? We have a lot of hyperscalers coming to market here. You had Alphabet, you have data centers linked to Microsoft, you have SoftBank launching a retail bond in Japan, and this is all coming at around junk yields, right? So around 7%. And those yields have been moving higher in tandem with like the belly of the curve and the long end of the curve in the US. So you have these higher yields and people can clock like around 7-8% on AI debt. You know, that's very equity-like. It's very hard to imagine the S&P moving, you know, another 8% higher in the back end of this year, right? So that's a lot of competition from the risk-seeking side. On the risk-free side, you also have 30-year yields across the entire world moving into that 5-6% range. So you have that competition from both legs of the liquidity trade, and that's pressing on chip stocks just as we start to get a higher probability that OpenAI and Anthropic IPOs are coming, right? Because they had these strong numbers, revenue numbers, and that's pretty much solidified the conviction in people that these IPOs are coming. And if they come anywhere near the kind of excitement that SpaceX brought, people have to make space in portfolios. So we are coming to a point in time now where the macro conditions are getting tighter, but the competition for the incremental dollar is going up. And that's why people are unwinding these semiconductor stocks.
0: Anthony, thank you very much indeed. We continue to watch, of course, the rout in the chip stocks. You're seeing that in South Korea. Of course, we'll see what the read across is to Europe. So far, European futures pointing down, but not by the same amount. Anthony Stevens in Hong Kong.
2: OK, what else do you need to know this Wednesday morning? China has taken a major step towards its efforts to match SpaceX's ability to launch and recover rocket boosters. This video clip posted online shows a rocket tapering its thrust to touchdown gently. The rocket was developed by Landspace Technology, a private Chinese launch provider. While the landing is a big breakthrough, clearly, getting the booster ready for another launch is likely to be a significant challenge. SpaceX definitely struggled with that for a while. Ukraine's former defense minister has called for the country to find a way to hold elections during the war. Mykhailo Fedorov questioned whether Russia should effectively be able to determine whether Ukrainians can choose their next government. The 35-year-old was dismissed from his post last month, and his comments are widely interpreted as a challenge to President Volodymyr Zelensky. And the Trump administration has delayed 50% tariffs on billions of dollars of Canadian products for 3 days. The president announced the decision less than 2 hours before the new levies were set to take effect, saying the two sides had reached a tentative agreement. The Canadian Prime Minister, Mark Carney, wasn't as definitive, saying progress was made, but stopped short of saying that they had a deal. It's interesting. It has wider implications for Mexico, yep. Canada, the United States.
0: Because we're talking about cars, we're talking about dairy, talking about alcohol.
2: And the Canadians. So two things about Canada and alcohol. One is which you can't buy at the supermarket, which I find was extraordinary trying to figure out. Oh, no, I've got to go next door to buy my alcohol.
3: Yeah,
2: but they've also banned U.S. products there, haven't they?
3: Yeah, I mean, it's really interesting. Canada's one of the only nations that's gone, no, we're not just accepting tariffs, we're going to retaliate. Yeah. And it's not massive retaliation, but it means that we've had this very prolonged tariff negotiation. And Canada's actually been relatively unscathed because of USMCA exemptions, which means the tariff rate on average is quite low.
0: This is not hitting our resident Canadian, by the way. This isn't hitting oil, is it? Oil and potash and those commodities that Canada ships into the US. Those are exempt, aren't they?
3: I mean, I think the issue is there's more of a reliance on Canada than on the U.S. than the U.S. on Canada. In terms of exports to the U.S. for Canada are 70%. The other way around, it's something like 15%. But the U.S. is very reliant on Canadian energy. And Canada sends energy to get refined in the U.S. And so they don't want those taps turned off.
0: All right, there we go. There we go. That's the on-the-ground intel that we need. Coming up, we're going to get an FX check as well. The loonie gaining on the back of this tariff news as well, of course. President Trump delaying those tariffs on Canada. We're going to speak to HSBC senior FX strategist Dara Nayak. That is coming up, that conversation. Stay with us. This is Bloomberg.

0: Wednesday the 19th, half past the hour, which means 30 minutes to go until the start of trading here in Europe. Futures look a little bit like this. Here in Europe, not much happening. In the United States, a little more happening. Over in Asia, you've certainly seen a negative session, but the CAC's absolutely flat, the FTSE's absolutely flat. The stocks, 50 futures, are down by 0.02%. So my guess is, looking at this board here, at index level this morning, we're not going anywhere in a hurry, because we don't have any chips.
1: On the bond side, on a week when, of course, we've seen a sell-off, particularly long end with higher yields, today a little bit of stability across the sovereign debt markets of the Eurozone. The German 10-year is currently at 3.25. OATs over in France have been grinding higher, those yields, but today yields are just down one basis point. And BTPs as well, continuing to stay above that 4% level, but just one basis point move lower in the session today. So a little bit of stability, but again, in a week, we have had that sell-off. Let's go from bonds to what's happening in the FX space now and bring in Dara Meyer, a senior FX strategist and head of digital assets research at HSBC. As we look at the dollar in the session today on the Bloomberg Dollar Index, down by 0.2%, so a lift there for the EM space. Dara, as we think about, as we look at the yield story and the sell-off at the long end, concerns about fiscal expansion, concerns that maybe the Fed isn't going to get a grip on inflation, what is the read across to the greenback on what we're seeing along those lines?
2: I think, I blame Liz Truss for all this. Do you remember her?
1: Oh, this comes back to Liz Truss,
2: does
1: it?
2: Yeah, it is. It's Liz Truss's fault. G10 currency market, you never care about fiscal policy. I mean, unless it had a direct read across to monetary policy, then you can add a currency angle to a fiscal story. With Liz Truss and Kwasi Kwarteng, suddenly G10 could get angst-ridden on the currency side by nervousness about fiscal policy. We've seen it since around Japan quite recently. But what's quirky now is we begin to see it around the US, right? And I say quirky because the US has run twin deficits for, 50-odd years, and people have tried to make a bearish dollar case on the back of it. And it comes in and out of fashion. And at the moment, this angle is in fashion.
1: Is this time different?
2: We always say that, don't we? It doesn't. To be honest, I don't think it feels that different. What I think is curious here is that the currency market is normally built on the short end of the curve, right? What's the Fed doing vis-a-vis the ECB, the Bank of England? At the moment, we're having to kind of look much more towards the long end of the curve. Is there a dislocation here? Is there a structural story around the dollar? To be honest, we're not convinced. I mean, we're dollar bulls, so we're kind of having to take this on the chin at the moment with kind of some of this nervousness around U.S. fiscal policy. But it's not unique to the U.S., right? We're seeing this dislocation of bond markets globally, and currencies are a relative story. And on a relative basis, therefore, I'm not sure that the dollar needs to be smacked quite in the way it has over the last couple of weeks.
3: I mean, something that also has gone in and out of fashion is the sell America idea. And I think you've characterized Warsh's communication at July as a sell America trade. Is that a long-term drag on the dollar?
2: Not really. I mean, now I blamed Liz Truss before, I blamed Bloomberg this time around. There is a tendency, I think, when we're doing day-to-day market commentary, that we need to come up with some extended theme. And so what we do is we look at the price action over the last 48 hours and we go, well, this is a sell America story. And then we extrapolate it into some kind of 1 year.
0: When you say
2: or two
0: we,
2: year.
0: Who's we here this in this conversation?
2: Market commentators. I mean, like okay. me, but let's pretend it's Bloomberg, okay? Because that's who we all listen to. And so I think this is the danger that we're extrapolating a couple of weeks of soft U.S. data. Some question marks, a transition period in Warsh, Powell to Warsh commentary. And I think we're weaning the market off this idea that the Fed gives us forward guidance. Now, the market reaction to that is we don't like it and this is like poor communication by the Fed. But the Fed, I think, or at least Warsh will argue, well, this is, you know, better get used to it. So it'll be interesting next week, you know, what does he say, Jackson Hole, or a couple of times. But for me, I think the sell America story comes out when the dollar is already weak and we're trying to provide an after-the-fact rationalization for why the dollar's done what it's doing.
3: I mean, does that mean data and the Fed are very much the dominant drivers of the dollar? Because lately it does seem like the relationship with oil has weakened with that correlation coming down. Does that not matter as much?
2: Yeah, there's a couple of relationships that I'd say are less reliable. Oil, I think, is a good one that you cite. In other words, another one is the dollar's relationship with the equity market. You know, we had become accustomed to the dollar being a safe haven. That's a less reliable story that we can tell. But what we can rely on, and increasingly over the last 2 to 3 months, has been the dollar's relationship with the Fed outlook. What I think is interesting, if you look at something like the euro dollar, right, and you say, It's all about relative rates. It's actually not. It's really all about US rates, right? The short end of the curve, historically, that's where it's been at. So I say euro dollar, it's got an American accent. It does not have a European accent. Dollar CAD has an American rather than Canadian accent, right? So this is the key. And, you know, for the last short while, we've had some soft prints out of the US. I think the challenge for policymakers is, does that continue? And it's of course, not guaranteed that it will.
0: Talk me through the equity relationship. If we get significant volatility in US equities, do I buy the dollar or sell the dollar?
2: Yes.
0: Yes.
2: And I'm being flippant there, but the reality is you have to say, well, okay, it depends why, right? So,
0: does it?
2: Yeah,
0: well, okay,
2: because,
0: tell
2: okay,
0: me why.
2: Let's offer one route to that kind of volatility, by which you mean nervousness, right? Pretend it's the AI bubble, if we call it that bursts all of a sudden. That's a very US-centric story. So equity markets fall, but also we come to the sell USA story, right? So are we therefore buying the dollar because it's a safe haven inverse relationship to equities? Are we selling the dollar because AI is a very US-centric angle, and therefore if AI is in trouble, we should be selling US assets, including the US dollar? That's where the ambiguity comes from, right? It's not just a simple reflex of...
0: Okay. Resolve the ambiguity in that. If I am nervous about the AI trade, am I nervous about the dollar?
2: Yes.
0: Okay.
2: But it doesn't necessarily mean you'd be going out and emptying it and clearing out of your dollars. I think what you will be arguing is, I need to find other safe havens. Ironically, Japanese yen in that kind of situation, right? It's a massively undervalued currency. Maybe it will capitalize. The Swiss franc, but then you'd have the SMB leaning against that. And perhaps gold would come back into vogue as a safe haven. But the dollar would be ambiguous. I don't think it's a clean cut buy or sell on that particular angle.
1: You look at crypto as well.
2: Yes.
1: Is that potentially a safe haven in that environment? Crypto is what, about 63,000? It's flatlined since about June. It's down year to date. What's the story around crypto? Is crypto dead in the water at this point?
2: It's taking a pause. It's great. I read lots of headlines around Bitcoin and still people say, some commentators are, this thing's going to, and then they just name a silly number. And then on the downside, this thing's going to. And
1: it has no utility at this point, does it?
2: No, but, you know, if we did everything on the basis of utility, it has value because people think it's worth, I don't know, $64,000, right? So if somebody thinks it's worth $64,000, somebody's willing to pay it, that's what it's worth. That's what the market tells us. Is it a safe haven? To an earlier answer, the relationship between Bitcoin and things like equity markets to the US dollar has become very unreliable. And so the idea that it offers this kind of diversification angle is not something we can lean on as readily. I'm not sure that would be the kind of the scramble. Oh, If you like, fiat's in problem or in trouble, let's all pile into Bitcoin. That would be my suspicion.
3: I mean, is another thing you need to think about when you have big equity sell-offs, though, just liquidity, right? Because if there's demand for margin calls, et cetera, that's very much a dollar play.
2: Yeah. I mean, look, if this is a generalized kind of risk aversion that we're talking about, so not an AI-centric US, potentially US angle, then I think the dollar does better, right? Because then, as you say, look, honestly, when the world is crumbling, what does everyone scramble for, at least initially? Is they all scramble for a nice, shiny US dollar, right? We saw it with the outbreak of the US-Iran war. You know, that was at a time where people were questioning the dollar safe haven credibility, all of this. But when it began to unravel, everyone scrambled for the US dollar. So a general risk aversion story still plays very much as a dollar positive. A localized US question mark story plays, I think, much more ambiguous for the US dollar.
0: Darren, it's always great to see you. Thank you very much
2: likewise.
0: For coming to see us. Darren Marr, Senior FX Strategist and Head of Digital Asset Research over at HSBC. Talking of AI, some investors are warning the AI concentration risk has spread now beyond equities and is definitely feeding into fixed income.
4: You can't just think about traditional factors or sectors or regions or even asset classes, because that AI tentacle is absolutely everywhere now, and that's only going to get worse. And so really important to stress test portfolios for an AI factor.
0: Tentacles. Gabriel Santos, Chief Market Strategist for Americas at JPMorgan Asset Management. More on the AI story next. 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

0: on Bloomberg. Context changes everything. Next week, Bloomberg is live at the Jackson Hole Economic Symposium. Tom Keene and Lisa Abramowitz, along with Michael McKee, will bring you news and interviews with Fed leaders, policymakers, and economists shaping global monetary policy. Tune in for continuing coverage and a special episode of Surveillance, August 28th at 9 a.m., including full coverage of Kevin Warsh's first speech to the conference. The Jackson Hole Economic Symposium on Bloomberg. Context changes everything.
1: Welcome back. We are a little over 15 minutes from the opening trade this Wednesday. European futures are currently flat, but within the context of a pretty significant sell-off over in Asia. That is possibly notable anyway. Flat as we look to the open in Europe.
2: Yep. Let's talk about what's happening with the inflation picture, particularly here in the UK. Accelerating in July, as expected, to 2.9%. Energy bills surging. This is a kind of a regulatory process we're going through. Did end, though, a short period of respite for hard-pressed British households. The jump largely reflects a 13% rise in the price cap that we use to set household energy bills. We're joined now by Matthew Bunny, UK economist for Bloomberg Economist, for Bloomberg Economics. Walk us through these numbers. This feels like cost-push inflation. You've got external factors. You've got a lot of slack domestically. Is this the kind of inflation the Bank of England is going to take seriously?
3: So this is a good question. I mean, we saw inflation rise to 2.9% from 2.6% in July. That was in line with expectations. The main driver of this increase was higher energy bills. So this is the first time we've really seen the increase in wholesale prices flow through to energy bills in the UK. So that was widely as expected. Pushing in the other direction, fuel prices actually fell in the month alongside oil prices. Obviously, oil prices flow through much faster to fuel prices. Looking under the hood a bit more, so services inflation eased in the month. But if we strip out some of the more volatile components of services, it actually picked up a little. So there's some signs there of some stickiness in inflation. Looking ahead, we expect these cost pressures to continue to build. So we're thinking that inflation will continue to pick up in the second half of the year. Based on current energy market futures pricing, we're thinking CPI will peak around 3.3% later this year.
4: I mean, that's quite a high peak relative to target for the Bank of England, and the market's looking for a hike this year. Can they ignore that?
3: So our base case is for the Bank of England to remain on hold over the remainder of this year, reflecting that the labour market is loose. And to date, we haven't seen clear evidence that the energy price increase is feeding through into broader price pressures. It's also worth noting in the most recent meeting, some of the key swing voters on the Bank of England committee, including Governor Andrew Bailey, still appear to be some way from voting for a rate hike. Of course, there are clearly upside risks to inflation, and so we definitely cannot rule out the possibility of a rate hike. The key triggers we expect for that would be if energy prices stay elevated or if we start to see the CPI surprise to the upside.
2: We'll watch those very carefully. Matt, thanks very much indeed. Matt Bunny joining us from Bloomberg Economics on the latest data out of the UK. Let's turn to the wider market macro picture. Let's talk to Markets Live executive editor Mark Cudmore for his take on what is happening here. Mark, you talked about it yesterday, and it seems like it's happening. We're starting to see maybe a bid coming back into the bond market. Sustainable?
5: Short term, yes. I think we had enough of a sell-off for the last couple of weeks, given that most of the catalysts aren't new. They're just things are getting incrementally worse. And these are long-run stories. As you know, my structural view is that we'll see much higher long-end yields next year or around the world or even later this year. I just think that it doesn't go in a straight line and it requires kind of a shock to kind of get a move sustainably further than we got over the past week, because there are long-term income buyers out there and they will kind of go into these dips. So once you started seeing that feedback into the equity market, that's a catalyst for people to kind of go, okay, right, it's time for me to put some more money into bonds at the margin. That's not a long-term strategy, but it does work for the short term.
4: If we have pressure off of bonds, does that mean we can buy the dip in equities and kind of move on with a summer vibe again?
5: Yeah, like, I don't see any reason to be particularly bearish. I think that the flip side of that is that who's going to rush to buy the dip when you're on holidays this week and there's low liquidity? So I don't think the dip gets bought as quickly. So I can see us, you know, having a little bit more weakness in the days ahead. But it shouldn't be any reason to panic. I just don't see any kind of major negative catalyst out there. The big pictures around the world are: we still have massive AI capex. We still have wonderful company earnings. We still have massive both private sector expenditure from the AI capex and, of course, the fiscal side from governments. Growth is fine. And you know what? Yields are going higher, but they're still quite low. Like, financial conditions are still super easy. We're burning off some of that excess liquidity, but there's a lot of excess liquidity. The world is still wonderfully bullish stocks, and that's been the case for the last more than a year. There was a break when we had what happened, the Middle East situation, when we had the attack in Iran, and that was a real worry that that could get very, very bad. It turned out it didn't get too bad. And so we go back to the underlying fundamentals are quite positive for as long as the AI capex bubble is in the inflation stage. And at the moment, it is still in the inflation stage. When that stops, it'll get messy, but it's not yet.
6: And Mark, that liquidity, is it enough to absorb the issuance, the debt issuance, the equity issuance, the sovereign issuance?
5: Yeah, look, we're starting to see higher spreads on the AI side. Correctly so. I mean, they were super low, and we're starting to, you know, these are people are taking on a massive amount of debt over the last like year or so. So we've had a big move in markets, but I'm not seeing any kind of panic in credit markets yet. I am worried, and again, this goes into the higher yield story longer term. I'm worried that we're seeing crowding out, and I think that the pressure from the AI debt funding on treasuries, I think, is slightly more problematic than the higher yields on what's happening to the AI space. So I guess the short answer, yeah, it's fine. We can absorb it. There's enough liquidity. Longer term, it might be a risk.
6: Bloomberg Markets Live Executive Editor Mark Cardmore. Mark, thank you. Remember, you can get up-to-date analysis and insight, of course, from Mark and the rest of the team. Just go to MLive. Go on your terminal. Let's get your stocks to watch this Wednesday. Alex Morgan with the details. Alex.
7: Morning, Tom. Yeah, we'll be watching to see if that chill breeze that we saw blowing through US tech stocks through Asia will be arriving on these shores this morning. It is expected that will be the case, keeping eyes on ASML, ASM, Infineon and ST Micro. We saw, of course, the semiconductor heavyweights really weighing in Asia. So eyes to the European chip stocks this morning to see whether or not, as I say, that sort of chill feeling comes through. Let's turn it over to Carlsberg. And obviously, you were speaking not long ago to the company's CEO. Quite a lot to unpick from this, both sector-wide and for the company, but it was soft drinks, really, that gave them a bit of a boost here. You see round about 9% year-to-date up around here. I think it's fair to say that the news we got this morning about their earnings was roughly in line with what analysts had been expecting. The CEO talking to you about the impact of that severe weather in China. Analysts have been expecting that to weigh not just on Carlsberg, but the whole sector. Interesting that pivot to soft drinks, and that is the broader story, really, for a lot of these brewers, not just Carlsberg, but Heineken and others, as consumers, particularly health-orientated, look to soft drinks, non-alcohol, low alcohol. You're seeing really a pivot there in their business models. Carlsberg getting a lift from that. So do keep an eye on Carlsberg at the open shortly. And finally, Doc Morris. That's a Swiss-listed online health portal and online pharmacy. Up year-to-date, around 6%.

0: tailwind as well. So there's a few things blowing in Europe's direction.
1: I mean, I wonder when the yield story starts to play a bigger role, though. In terms of yesterday, I think the yield rise definitely had more of a feed through to European equities. Yeah. And, you know, the expectation is the ECB is going to hike to the top of neutral, but now we're going above that top of neutral range. So you do get pressure on growth eventually from that angle.
2: Right now, European futures are pointing higher by about 0.1%, which in the context of the sell-off when it comes to semi-stateside and in Asia...
0: But they've been pointing a tenth either side of the flat line kind of for days now. Volume is very, very light as well. We just want to point that out too. Anyway, the opening trade is coming up next. We'll show you some numbers. This is Bloomberg.

0: Welcome back. A couple of minutes to go until we start equity trading here in Europe. Lots of volatility in the States, chip stocks. Lots of volatility in Asia, chip stocks. Europe, not so much. We'll see what ASML does this morning. But broadly, that is the narrative. This was the session here in over in the United States yesterday. Europe went out not too far away, actually, from the lows of the session, which came towards the back end. But the Philadelphia Semiconductor Index was off sharply yesterday, which has kind of fed into the Asian session. You're certainly seeing that in the KOSPI, but it's unlikely to feed into the European session. Let me show you some numbers out of Europe. They are a little bit more benign. Stocks 50 futures, 0.2% to the upside. FTSE's up 0.1%. DAX futures up 0.2%. You're getting 5% moves in the US. You're getting 5% moves in Asia. Europe, not so much, Tom.
1: OK, you checked on the chip story, of course, and we will be zeroing in on the potential read across to the tech space then in Europe. You mentioned ASML. We'd be

0: watching, of course. Names like ASML, names like ASM, STMicro, of course, Infineon as well, to see if there is a read across in an environment where European futures are pointing high by 2/10. Carlsberg in focus, of course. We've been speaking to the CEO. They have upgraded or edged up the outlook, nudged up its outlook on the back of strong soft drinks demand. So we'll be watching that company. ING, this is a story around trimming its stake in a bank called TTB. So ING cutting its stake. We'll be watching that stock as well, Guy. Financials in focus.
1: Okay, here we go. European equity market open. Feels like it's going to be a fairly quiet kind of story relative to the global turbulence we are seeing out in Asia, in the United States, as I say. And you do wonder whether or not this is a feature, not a bug this morning in terms of what we are seeing. Okay, let's give you some numbers. What are we going to be seeing? Are we going to see tech stocks sell off? Are we going to see, what are we going to see in oil stocks and miners this morning? I think will be interesting as well. Okay, FTSE 100 out of the gate, up as expected. Let's call it 0.1%. I'm being slightly generous. We're mid-August. Let's be generous. We are flatlining, basically, in London. We're expecting a very similar picture elsewhere. Stocks 600 is doing something similar. FTSE's now flirting with positive and negative territory. We're going nowhere at an index level. The CAC, the DAX, the AEX, the IBEX are all expected to do something similar. Below the surface, though, interesting things might happen. Are we going to see some underperformance from the AEX? No, we're not this morning. There you go. That's interesting. So I'll be interested to see what ASML does. But the IBEX is doing nothing. The CAC's up by 0.2%. Tom, what do you got below the surface? What's going on there?
0: Well, just touching on ASML right now, because that is actually up 0.4%. So that is interesting in the context of that pretty significant sell-off in the semi space. STMicro is down 0.8%, though, on the flip side. In terms of what is happening across your sectors, basic resources is currently your leading sector, up 0.5%. Media is seeing the biggest losses, down around 0.3%. Chemicals on the other side of the ledger, seeing very modest gains of 0.3%. Construction also up about 0.3%. Travel and leisure gain so far in the session, just 0.1%. And energy is there with oil prices, of course, at around $91 a barrel. Tech as a sector is down 0.2%. So it's amongst the losers. But again, ASML is holding its head above water with gains of around 0.6%, Guy.
1: It's the biggest points gainer in Europe. You don't need to see much of a move with ASML to keep kind of things looking actually fairly rosy. I'm curious as to why. It's interesting because you've got Infineon down, you've got some of the other chip names down. The pharma sector looks like it's under a little bit kind of more pressure, but it's mixed. Astra's up, Novo's down, Nestle's down, but some of the other staples are doing slightly. I'm struggling to see a clear narrative emerging out of Europe this morning. This feels more like an August kind of picture in front of me here rather than anything else. Elsewhere in the world, there's clearer narratives, I think. Europe, I think, not so much.
2: Yeah, I mean, I think gilts are very much following the global story until we have yields down this morning at the 2-year point, on the 10-year point, and that very much follows what we've seen in Europe and the U.S. with this kind of stabilization with yields and kind of contrast for what you saw from inflation data this morning, where, yes, headline was in line, but it was a rise, and I think more concerning for the Bank of England was that we got core CPI higher than expectations, even if it was flat, and the pound rallied on that. So maybe the gilt move is more to do with global expectations rather than what happened with inflation this morning.
0: We were talking about the buyback story, SK Hynix, during the break. And so the redhead across the terminal right now, SK Hynix shares, erased those losses of 8.3% post-market on that buyback story. So returning pretty significant capital to shareholders, SK Hynix, at this moment, of course, where we've seen that stock started the session down double digits, repaired some of those losses then post-market as they look to return cash to shareholders.
1: Take money off the hyperscalers. Give it to your shareholders and to your, as you pointed out, also to your workers as well, which is an interesting story as well. But that seems to be the flow at the moment. Hyperscalers cash flow negative, spending a lot of money right now. SK Hynix, one of the big beneficiaries of that. How they use that, I think, is interesting. Do they use that to increase capacity, which could have an increase in terms of the pressure later on, or do they just give it back to shareholders?
0: Well, the other way to read it would be, they're not putting that cash to play in capex.
1: Yeah,
0: so maybe they're
1: precisely
0: starting to see. Yeah. Exactly. So maybe they're starting to see. But so far, investors seem to be welcoming the return of capital to shareholders. Let's get a broader take on these markets then and bring in, for further analysis, Aliki Rufiak, who is portfolio manager over at Rebecca. Aliki, good morning.
3: Good morning.
0: Thanks for joining us. You lent into risk, so you've upped your risk in the month of July. And that, of course, was a month when we saw a significant sell-off. Do you remain confident that you want to be leaning into risk, leaning into equities at this point? What is giving you that confidence, if you have it?
3: I think if I take a step back and look what happened over the last couple of days, is again we see the same narrative that equity markets are kept hostage of the conflict in the Middle East, right? We've seen rising bond yields and some weakness, some softness, particularly on the tech sector at the back of higher bond yields. However, on the other side, we have also seen very strong fundamentals, right? The quarterly two earnings have come very strong, both in the US but also Europe. So we've seen better earnings expectations there. And for us, what is also important is the fact that earnings growth is broadening out outside the tech sector. So other sectors are contributing to this more positive picture. If I look then at the inflation front and assess a little bit the situation there, because obviously inflation is a risk and is a risk to earnings if it becomes sticky. And at this point in time, I think we are in a very different environment and very different narrative compared to 2022, when we saw inflation rates shooting up. And we also had a very supportive second round effects that effectively supported central banks to increase rates at a much faster pace. For now, we think that second-round effects are relatively muted. If I look in the U.S., latest employment numbers outside on the payrolls front have been weak, so weakness in the employment market is not boding well from a growth perspective. Yep. But also the inflation prints that came out last week, both on the consumer and producer side, have been broadly in line or below expectations.
0: Okay, so there's a lot to unpack there. Can I just focus on the here and now?
3: Yeah.
0: The sell-off that we've seen overnight in the US and Asia with chip stocks, would you buy that dip?
3: So we favor emerging markets as part of our overall kind of like more pro-risk stance. And I think there we're selective. And we are selective because obviously AI has contributed quite a lot in terms of driving emerging market returns since the beginning of the year. But what we've currently seen is that the market is starting to differentiate between kind of the different regions, and particularly with regards to their exposure to the AI theme. If I look at the different countries, Korea and Taiwan come to mind, they have been like predominant drivers of performance. And from our perspective, we like the space. We think that if AI CapEx continue to be very strong, this would also support equity markets vis-a-vis that the earnings coming in line with expectations for the very high valuations of this space. But we are also deploying active management approaches in order to be able to navigate this more volatile environment.
1: Higher bond yield is going to be a problem for equities. The equity yield is disappearing rapidly at the moment. Why do I need to own equities when I can own bonds at these kinds of levels?
3: I think on the yield perspective, they are, if we look at the catalysts that they have driven rising bond yields, there are two stories. The first one is very high real yields. So that's one factor that is underpinning higher bond yields. And the second one is the increase in term premia that we've seen in the market, particularly in the U.S. And there the market is focusing more on the fiscal situation.
1: Sure.
3: So higher fiscal risks that could point towards higher yields. For us, what is built in from an inflation perspective, so the oil price shock and the expectations for higher inflation is likely to be transitory, right?
1: Sure, but those first things you mentioned aren't. If we're worried about long-term debt sustainability of governments and you've got a crowding out effect coming through from AI, yields are going to stay higher. Do I need to revalue equities off the back of that?
3: Absolutely. I think it depends on growth. And when it comes down to growth, at least what we've seen in Europe, the narrative is a bit different. Markets were expecting growth to be weaker during the US-Iran war. The data have actually surprised on the upside. So from that perspective, we see growth coming in a bit better than expected on the European front, at least. And on the other side, we've seen the broadening out of growth expectations on the earning front. And this supports that returns are going to come from on equities from other parts of the universe. So the AI is a kind of like a predominant story. And for us, index concentration is a risk. So the way that we access equity performance is kind of like towards from a more diversified perspective. We are also focusing on factors that are likely to outperform during a higher rate environment, value, is one. And we are also looking for style diversification. So fundamental strategies, but also combined with quant strategies where you can also harness this factor premium in a more efficient way.
2: When US-Iran, the conflict first began, both bonds and equities sold off together. How do you insulate or hedge portfolios against these repeated supply shocks?
3: We do see that over the short term, and given the fact that we have a re-escalation of the conflict in the Middle East, that equity-bond correlation is becoming positive. So we have added some tail risk hedges in the portfolios. One is the Norwegian krona, which is an oil-sensitive currency. And on top of that, it provides us with a positive carry relative to the euro, which is what we are playing Norwegian krona against.
2: We've had this massive compression between EM yields and DM yields. Is EM compensating you for the risk? Is it just the fact that EM isn't as risky relative to DM as it was previously?
3: So from an EM local currency debt perspective, we are more positive in the medium term, and this comes at the premise of a weaker dollar. We've seen very recently the repricing of Fed rate expectations towards a kind of like a more cautious dovish stance, and this has supported the space. We also see during a high interest rate volatility environment that the emerging market local currency denominated index has a lower duration compared to the global government index, and that helps us also to manage that exposure with regards to interest rate risk better.
1: Liki, nice to see you. Thanks for stopping by to see us. We really appreciate it. Thank you very much indeed. Liki Rufiak, Robeco Portfolio Manager, joining us here in London. Call six looks like this. As we've already indicated, ASML not succumbing to this big chip sell-off that we've seen around the world, certainly in Korea overnight and also in the United States yesterday. In fact, it's up by circa half of 1%. Schneider's a little softer, though. You are seeing some of the defensives performing. Nestle is up. Some of the pharma's very mixed this morning. LVMH doing nothing. Let's get other moves that we are watching. Lots in the chemical sector this morning. Plenty of other sectors to watch as well. What's Alex Morgan focusing on? Let's find out.
4: Well, let's kick off with Carlsberg then, shall we, Guy? Obviously, that's been one of the main earnings stories this morning. Down around 1.5%. Now, this is obviously, yes, specific to this particular firm, this company, but also the broader sector challenges we were talking about for brewers, for drinks manufacturers, as people turn to low and no alcohol drinks. But Carlsberg opening down this morning, that of course talked about the challenges, the double-edged swords, as the CEO put it to you, about heat waves, obviously driving up demand in one sense, but obviously causing all sorts of other challenges on the other side. So Carlsberg off the back of all that this morning, down nearing now 2%. Let's turn to Geberit, the German sanitation manufacturer. You see them in commercial and obviously in people's home bathrooms, sinks, pipes, etc. Opening up around 7% this morning off the back of their second quarter profit, which was above estimates, gaining, as much as 8% this morning for Geberit, doing well and in the green. Let's turn it over to Straumann. Now, they are the manufacturers of dental implants. This is an interesting one, down around 7%. Now, the news from them this morning, they reported profit for the first half of the year, which had beat the average estimate and named a new CEO. However, opening down and in the red for Straumann this morning. Want to keep an eye on, maybe, to unpack that one a little more. And finally, let's turn to Ambea. They are a Nordic health platform online, up around 10% this morning, really doing quite well on the back of that company's news this morning. So a blend of the green and the red, folks, but Carlsberg, obviously the main talking point that's been on the programme, that is down, and they are in the red this morning.
0: Thank you very much. On some of the stocks on the move this Wednesday, coming up, more on those Carlsberg results then. We're going to bring you the highlights from our earlier interview with the company's CEO. That's next. 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
4: Stock traders blow past estimates at France's biggest bank.
1: With the smartest insights.
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8: We're just getting some slight signs that maybe consumers are adjusting their behavior.
1: Continuing coverage on Bloomberg. Context changes everything. Next week, Bloomberg is live at the Jackson Hole Economic Symposium. Tom Keene and Lisa Abramowitz, along with Michael McKee, will bring you news and interviews with Fed leaders, policymakers, and economists shaping global monetary policy. Tune in for continuing coverage and a special episode of Surveillance, August 28th at 9 a.m., including full coverage of Kevin Warsh's first speech to the conference. The Jackson Hole Economic Symposium on Bloomberg. Context changes everything.
2: Okay, here we go. 17, 18 minutes into the session thus far. This is what we're looking at. Unchanged is the takeaway from that board, and we've kindly written it for you. We are doing nothing. In terms of the sector story, construction, basic resources, energy are up. On the downside, banks, real estate, and media in terms of the sectors that we are watching. We don't have a great weight in terms of tech. It was interesting to see, though, that ASML did not fall in line with the chip story around the world. I do wonder whether or not that's maybe partly down to what we've seen with SK Hynix recovering over the last few minutes.
9: Yeah, and the details after the close over in South Korea, after it faced, of course, significant pressure in terms of the share sell-off. The details coming through on that is that SK Hynix has announced a $29 billion share buyback plan as the company generates record cash flows amid the AI boom. Let's bring in Bloomberg senior strategist Neil Campling. Neil, what do we know about the buyback announced from SK Hynix? Is it going to put a floor under the share price? Is this a tell in terms of how they plan to approach things going forward?
10: I think the market had been expecting a buyback, and given the record cash flows, it was kind of they had the fiduciary duty, I suppose, to announce that. The talk last week about potentially one of the highest regarded sovereign wealth funds potentially taking a stake in Hynix and Samsung probably adds to the buy case for the stock, perhaps. But it doesn't remove the fact that the volatility around the stock, around the market, around chips is going to continue, I think, especially because there are, I think, a lot of, should we say, tourists in the stock rather than fundamental owners of these kind of
11: Should
10: shares.
11: We put the latest sell-off in chip stocks then down to volatility? Is it something more macro? What's really the driver here?
10: I think there is a macro point that we have to keep in mind here, which is that we have free cash flows from the hyperscalers turning negative in the outlook. They're coming to the market and they're raising debt. So that also leads to the weighted average cost of capital going up for the equity. And so there are all these issues. And when you see the long-dated treasuries moving higher, as we've seen in recent weeks, that creates pressure points that weren't really here for tech for the last decade or so.
2: Well, we can blame the tourists. The market likes robots.
10: Yeah, it does. And in terms of robots at scale, it's China has been actually in this area way beyond any of the other sort of companies in the US, etc. So there is appetite, particularly in the Chinese.
2: This is the
10: market.
2: Unitree IPO that's come through this morning. Was it 600%?
10: That's right. Yeah.
2: They kind of, as we were talking earlier, the Chinese authorities though are kind of pricing these things, arguing that they should be priced low, so you get a nice pop.
10: And price to go, and then pop, and then. Yeah. But then, of course, I suppose then the thing is, what happens further out from that? Can it maintain the share price up at these levels when you have a lot of retail interest in these kind of markets? And that's where we obviously see pressures in South Korea. So let's see what happens in the Chinese market.
2: Neil Campling, covering robots, tourists, and everything else in between. Thank you very much indeed. Carlsberg shares a little lower this morning after the Danish brewer narrowed its full-year growth outlook towards the upper end of its range after a strong performance in soft drinks in particular helped underpin the sales volume in the first half. We spoke to the company's CEO. He emphasised on his ability, his firm's ability, his team's ability to deliver on the guidance.
12: We are basically
0: almost through the big summer season across our key markets, and therefore we have a lot of certainty around the delivery on those key big months for the beverage industry. That gives us a lot of confidence in our ability to deliver on this increased narrowing of the guidance that we've just come with today.
2: Let's go to Copenhagen and talk to our bureau chief there, Sarah Scholin. The stock's a little softer this morning. The earnings, the guidance looks pretty good. They've narrowed that. What am I missing here? This looks like a reasonably positive picture, but the market's taking a little bit of fright. So what should I be taking away from the earnings?
3: Well, you're right, Guy. It's a perfectly decent report, but I would think it's lacking a spark. It's lacking something that's going to get everyone super excited about the outlook now. As Jacob or Andersen said in the interview earlier, they have a pretty good visibility of the second half of the year, and it looks nice. It's within the guidance, but they didn't raise the guidance. There was no expectation of that, of course. But there's nothing to say, like, this is a company that's just going to knock it out of the park. But they're doing pretty well. As you also said, soft drinks was one of the highlights. That's really what's driving the growth in the second quarter this year. Mainstream beer volumes were largely flat. The CEO pointed out two things in the soft drink area. It's that the Britvic integration is going really well, and that's also so helping support some of this sales growth. They are integrating the company faster than they had anticipated, so they're looking at 80% integration of synergies by the end of this year. This is more than they had said earlier. He also said the Pepsi partnerships are doing really well, and a lot of the soft drinks volumes are driven by Pepsi sales. And I was just on a media call before getting on this show, and the CEO said that they're likely to engage in more Pepsi partnerships in the coming years, although he couldn't say specifically which one or if it was a certainty. China has been a big drag this yeah. quarter. We talked a lot about really bad weather in China, and he said, like, it's just like they're not weaker than expected, and it's something because of high inventories now that's probably going to go all the way into the third quarter of this year, where they're going to see maybe some weaker sales in China.
9: Yeah, so the weather clearly a challenge in China. He was pretty explicit about that. What about the heat waves in Europe and how that's impacted the business?
3: Well, it's a bit of a two-edged sword, really. I think a lot of people are inclined, me included, to go to the pub when the sun is out. We're going to have a pint more or 2 pints more when we have really nice weather. But when it comes too hot, there's a point where people start tipping over into just drinking tap water, not even soft drinks will do at that point. And we've seen some of that this summer. There's also been some festivals where they put a ban on alcohol just to get people to drink more water and soft drinks. But overall, for this quarter, it's seen as a positive for Carlsberg because the weather has been nice across most of Europe, so people have come out to drink more beer and soft drinks.
9: Okay, Sarah Scholin, restrained, I think, in your consumption maybe of beer in the face of the heat that Denmark's been facing as well. Sarah, thank you very much indeed for the breakdown of what we've seen from Carlsberg. As we've been saying, the stock is a little lighter so far in the session. One of the other headlines for the day really should have been Red Banner. It has rained in London.
2: I would actually quite like the idea of standing outside in the rain with a beer in my hand. That sounds like quite an attractive option at the moment.
9: Not something we'd have said 6 months ago.
2: No, definitely not.
11: I was shocked when I ran to the car this morning. I was like, what? It's raining?
2: What is this stuff that's coming from the sky? Yeah. Long way at last.
9: We have
2: I think
9: to
2: we may, I may regret saying that, by the way.
9: Yes. Well, there's some reporting suggesting that we're going to face significant storms in the winter, rising sea levels. You've been dipping your toe in the ocean.
2: Rising sea temperatures.
9: Sea temperatures. Yeah. Not levels.
2: Levels may come, but temperatures are up.
9: And levels may come over the winter. So Europe may need to brace for some pretty significant storm action over the winter. Again, some Bloomberg reporting on what this is doing.
11: And I mean, it never lets up, right? In terms of if you have it in the summer, if you have it in the winter. And I do wonder who bears the cost of that. Is it the consumer? Is it companies? Or increasingly, is it governments that have to spend to insulate the fact that you're going to have these natural disasters?
2: All of the above, though, isn't it?
11: Yeah.
2: That's just the story. And you think about, keep coming back to it, the food industry. Terrible summer. If it rains a lot, terrible winter.
9: Yeah, both of those things.
11: Late
9: planting season.
2: Yeah. So food prices go up, food prices stay up, the rate of inflation just increases, starts to get embedded, you get second round effect. That's the kind of scenario we hope doesn't apply here, but so many of the CEOs that we talk to that come on, are just, this is what they talk about. We are now used to this. That's the turn that we're working with.
11: And crop prices are already very high right now.
2: Yeah.
11: And we were talking with one of our earlier guests about EM versus DM, and this is very much my worry for EM debt, is the fact that you have a higher share of the inflation basket that's food. And so, you know, eventually you get that feeding into inflation expectations, de-anchoring happens more quickly there.
9: Well, the bulls may lean on the argument that, look, we continue to underestimate the ability for corporates to adjust.
2: Yep.
9: To have that resilience, and that they've learned from all of these different shocks, and that resilience is now built in at the corporate level.
2: We'll talk about this from another industry perspective. We're going to talk about this next, about the mining industry. Energy is kind of circa 20%. Like, labor is a pretty big input cost into copper mining, etc. What does that mean in terms of future prices going forward, in terms of the cost of production? Anyway, Evie Hamborough is going to be here. We'll talk to him next about that. This is Bloomberg.

0: Happy Wednesday. This is the opening trade. We are 30 minutes into today's session. So after five straight days of losses for European stocks, you're currently flat across the benchmark. Of course, significant selling overnight in Asia and the US when it comes to the chip names. But so far, that hasn't really percolated through the European space. The DAX is currently holding flat as well. Modest gains coming through for the CAC current. Gains of 0.3%. You're largely unchanged on the FTSE 100 as well, adding just 6 points at 10,734. Guy.
1: It's August the 19th. I bring that up because we're mid-August and that volume number probably speaks to the idea that we are mid-August. That's the narrative. Higher 260, 319 down. I don't think there's anything really convincing there in terms of the makeup of this market. Sectors are actually quite interesting, as are single stocks. Let's talk about some of the single stocks. FLSmidth is a mining equipment company. Beaten and raised this morning. Market likes that. Let's go from equipment to plumbing equipment. See what I did there? Gibberish.
0: Significant selling overnight in Asia and the US when it comes to the chip names. But so far, that hasn't really percolated through the European space. The DAX is currently holding flat as well. Modest gains coming through for the CAC current. Gains of 0.3%. You're largely unchanged on the FTSE 100 as well, adding just 6 points at 10,734. Guy.
1: It's August the 19th. I bring that up because we're mid-August and that volume number probably speaks to the idea that we are mid-August. That's the narrative. Higher 260, 319 down. I don't think there's anything really convincing there. In terms of the makeup of this market. Sectors are actually quite interesting, as are single stocks. Let's talk about some of the single stocks. FLSmidth is a mining equipment company. Beaten and raised this morning. Market likes that. Let's go from equipment to plumbing equipment. See what I did there? Gibberish. Up by 7.44%. So this is the sanitation company. You probably see the name every time you go to the washroom. It's EBITDA beat, certainly being welcomed as well. And talking of plumbing, Frontline Shipping is doing very well this morning, near a 15-year high in terms of freight rates. Hormuz is the factor here. This is a company who's benefiting from that. I tried to find a link. I'm not sure I succeeded in all of that. Let's talk about Carlsberg. It is out with earnings this morning. We spoke to the CEO a little bit earlier on. The numbers look good, but there's no, as Sarah was saying earlier, from Copenhagen, there's no real spark here, and I think that's why the stock is down by circa 2%. Smith & Nephew is down a little bit as well this morning. Its CFO is exiting the business. And Soitec, I'm just giving you an example maybe of one of the chip stocks that is under pressure this morning as a result of the sell-off we've seen out of the US and out of Asia, Tom.
0: Okay, here's what else you need to know this morning. Oil is trading higher for a fourth day after President Trump insisted there are no ongoing talks with Iran, the standoff leaving the Strait of Hormuz in limbo then, with traffic still a fraction of pre-war levels, of course, as Washington prepares to ramp up economic pressure on Tehran. UK inflation accelerated in last month after energy bills surged, ending a short period of respite for hard-pressed British households. Consumer prices rose 2.9% from a year earlier, up from a 15-month low of 2.6% in June. The Trump administration, meanwhile, has delayed 50% tariffs on billions of dollars of Canadian products for 3 days. President Trump announced the decision less than 2 hours before the new levies were set to take effect, saying the two sides had reached a tentative agreement. Canadian Prime Minister Mark Carney wasn't as definitive, saying progress was made, but stopped short of saying they had a deal. It's to spend $30 billion to build 7 AI gigafactories across Europe, but Bloomberg Intelligence data estimates the EU will need to spend at least $3 trillion by 2035 to be truly self-sufficient in technology. Joining us now is Chief Europe Correspondent Oliver Crook. Ollie, what does the path to AI and tech autonomy in Europe then look like realistically?
2: Yeah, so listen, we've got some research out from Bloomberg Intelligence, which helps us sort of pave a little bit of a roadmap to what that would actually look like, and critically, Tom, how much that would actually cost. And the number that they've come up with, as you mentioned there, is $3 trillion worth of spending across the entire ecosystem through 2035. Now, very helpfully, they've sort of broken it down into the key sectors, which we can go through now. The main one, the biggest spend, is going to have to be that cloud infrastructure. $1.5 trillion worth of investment over the next few years will be required there to sort of cut back on its dependency, specifically largely on the United States. The semi-cap equipment spending upwards of $500 billion there. We should say the Europeans do actually have some strength and some autonomy in this sector on some of the semiconductors. They're mostly the analog for industrial capacity. They're used in cars, they're used in sort of the sort of smart technology within our homes, but not so much for those AI key chips that, will require additional spending in Europe to the tune of about $500 billion on foundries. batteries. There is, of course, the question, Tom, about the large language models, a topic you spent a lot of time covering. $300 billion worth of spending required there. And you can really illustrate why that is when you look at the sort of market share that the Europeans have in terms of those large language models. They only have one really significant player. That is Mistral. And if you look at the sort of market share in 2026, that is only about 11% of the market, as you can see there on your screen. Of course, the one point where there is actual dominance in Europe in this ecosystem is, of course, for those lithography machines. ASML really down to one company. This is really where Europe has some leverage within those discussions about kind of that tech ecosystem and something that really the entire ecosystem cannot do without. That being said, if you were managed to mobilize all of that money, get some harmonization across regulations across all these countries, that $3 trillion worth of spending, that would still only take you part of the way to autonomy. So it's a very long path ahead, indeed, if the Europeans want to achieve tech autonomy.
1: Yeah, they've got to be able to pay for it. Christine Lagarde this morning saying, I think she was in Geneva, saying that Europe can't be left behind. But can Europe kind of catch up at this point, Ollie? How much is it going to cost to catch up?
2: It's going to cost, I mean, $3 trillion just for the technology. But again, Guy, you're going to be talking about a lot of different sectors where the Europeans need to catch up. And if $3 trillion sounds like a lot of money you've got to spend, Bloomberg Intelligence has done the research that in order to gain basically full autonomy, you need to spend $14 trillion over the next few years. And that will have to do with the investments in defense, in energy generation, the power grid, all of the other sort of sectors. And particularly when you think about kind of what is the budgetary triage, when these governments need to sort of select what they're going to spend money on, what is going to be number one? Obviously, the welfare state is going to be one of the huge things that they really have going to have difficulty cutting back on politically. Obviously, defense takes center stage. So there's a real question about whether or not the AI and technology is going to be at the number one in terms of the need for investment. Obviously, it's very important for economic growth. We were showing the chart there just a little bit earlier. It wasn't so long ago that the European economy and the American economy were quite comparable in terms of their size, but also in terms of their crop productivity. What we have seen in recent years, thanks to this technology story, is that those growth stories have completely blown out. You can see they've completely come uncoupled. So if the Europeans really want to catch up on that growth questions, there are going to have to be some very big conversations about where they're going to spend their money. And particularly now, as we're talking about borrowing costs, the highest they've been since the financial crisis, that spending story is not going to get any easier here in Europe.
1: There's a lot of savings. You just got to convert them into spending or investments. Ollie, thank you very much indeed. Oliver Crook joining us on the AI Challenge in Europe. Talking of AI challenges, metals, many of them critical for the AI revolution. And their prices of these metals have been skyrocketing. Joining us now, Evie Hamborough, Global Head of Thematic and Sector Investing at BlackRock. Good morning.
3: Morning.
1: Basic resources have done well this year. Metals have done well this year. The basic resources sector has done well this year. But a lot of that's come from the steel sector. I was looking through the numbers this morning, and I was surprised that names like Antofagasta and Rio haven't done better on the back of these rising metals prices and the margins that these companies are producing. Am I missing something here?
3: I don't think you're missing something. I just think we've just got divergence in performance. So, you know, you mentioned Rio Tinto, but then you look at BHP, it's done twice as well.
1: Yeah. Why is that? So why am I getting this divergence?
3: Well, it's down to the difference in commodity mix. You know, so these companies produce different metals, and the different metals have derived different performance outcomes. So you mentioned the steel names. They've been absolutely fabulous this year, and they've been through a real kind of renaissance over the last kind of, I guess, decade in terms of their performance. So, you know, obviously you've got some tailwinds, European legislation, the carbon stuff, China imports and the tariffs and so on, buy local. And then you've got this massive, you know, you've just been talking about the $3 trillion that's got to be spent, or $14 trillion that's got to be spent. You know, that's not going to be spent on thin air. It's not all going on chips. There's going to be an enormous amount of infrastructure that goes into, so whether that's power and batteries and cables and transformers and switchgear and all the buildings.
1: Isn't that all
3: and so
1: in the
3: on.
1: Price already?
3: No, definitely not. No,
1: okay.
3: Yeah, we've got a long way to go. And I think one of the things that I think I mentioned on a previous attendance here was the thing that had frustrated us the most, is that you've got the kind of the shiny toy that everybody's looking at, you know, that everybody talks about, which is technology, data centers, and chips. And none of that functions without everything else that feeds into it, the kind of supply chain that goes into it. The multiples on the companies that are the shiny toys are enormous, whereas the multiples on the companies that are attached to the same trend but are just not as exciting were a fraction of what the end outcome is. Still attached to the same demand path, same growth trends, etc. And in many cases, is higher resilience when it comes to their profitability, you know, with stronger moats around those businesses, yet trading on a de minimis multiples relative to the ones that everyone's focused on. We're starting to see that re-rating. If you look at some of the charts that we use on your systems, you can see that change in re-rating coming through. So, you know, we talked about, you know, some of the diversified companies. You know, the leader BHP has gone from a, you know, kind of 4x EV/EBITDA multiple to an 8x EV/EBITDA multiple. Now, that's not what it used to be. It used to be 12, 20 years ago. So there's still room to go. So in answer to your question, absolutely.
4: On the supply side, are you worried at all that a lot of these critical mineral productions, including copper, is concentrated in emerging markets?
3: No, it's not at all. I mean, the minerals come from where the geology is, so you can't move the mines. So the supply chain is the supply chain. I think what governments are most worried about is where they're going to get their minerals from. So you take the EU, for example. How many mines are there that produce these key commodities situated in the EU bloc? Very, very few. So the EU has massive dependency on supply from other countries. And so, yes, at a political level, from a national security level, there are clearly concerns, which is why you're seeing all this legislation around critical mineral supply. It's why in the US is providing so much capital to bring back production and conversion of commodities into useful products into the domestic US. And that capital is going to unlock supply through time. But it's going to take many, many years for this to happen.
4: I mean, I guess part of the equation, too, is that you get this resource nationalization, you get critical minerals used as a negotiating tool. On that front, how has China's role changed within the commodity market?
3: China remains the largest consumer of commodities in the world, and they are the world's supplier of many of the manufactured commodities. So the things that, you know, rather than the pure commodity that sits in the ground is converted into something that is then converted into a finished metal, China does that second stage, a lot of that second stage. So they have huge market share, especially in some of the metals that none of us know that we use every day, you know, the rare earths everybody's talking about and so on. So there is a weaponization of commodity supply, and I think China has been very efficient in being able to use that as a negotiating tool, hence the response from other countries around the world to try and protect themselves from that.
5: Copper's been up, double digits year to date. We're just about just below 14,000 today, so it's a little softer in the session today. There's been apparently a delivery to the LME. Given the tightness, though, in the copper market, what are you hearing, what are you seeing in terms of the miners about getting more supply? What is the ability to add more supply to this market given the demand and the constraints?
3: Yeah, I think those handlers at the warehouses must have a bit of a shock seeing metal coming in.
5: Most of the metal's it's been going out.
3: So I think the market is very, very tight. You know, and I think that, you know, there is obviously speculation around what the tariffs are going to be in the US and the flow of material into US warehouses, the massive shortages and very, very low levels in rest of the world warehouses. That's created this tightness, and you can see that playing out in these premiums for immediate delivery. There are clearly some gains going on. Maybe things are a bit more acute than they probably need to be, but the trend is very much your friend in this scenario.
5: If the tariffs don't come through from the US, because all that stockpiling that we've seen into the US, does that collapse the price?
3: Yeah, well, we saw that movie last year. There was speculation around the tariffs. The prices went to very, very elevated levels. The news on the tariffs came out. It wasn't what people were expecting. Prices came back, and then they've done nothing but kind of move higher. And I think it's the trend in the market. You know, the other stuff that sits around the short-term pricing is noise. Yeah. The trend is absolutely your friend here. So you look at the trend. What's driving the trend? It's declining grades at existing operations. It's tired, very, very old assets. It's a lack of new development of supply coming into the market. It's the very, very long time it takes to bring on new supply. It's the challenges that existing assets are facing. And you've seen the big headlines out of Codelco, where the new boss of Codelco has come out and said he's going to prioritize profitability over production. And he came out and said, we are not going to meet our production goals. That is a massive statement. different from one of the world's biggest copper producers. And the market's kind of absorbed this news, and prices have responded to that. So we are seeing a very, very tight market. And it's very easy to say, well, okay, it's gone up a lot and we should ignore it and it's too late. The reality is, if you've done that, you've missed out.
1: What about the cost of production? Diesel prices are up massively. I'm assuming a lot of the machines in many of these mines run on diesel. Electricity prices are up significantly. I'm sure they use a lot of electricity. Sulfuric acid up a lot. Mm-hmm. What impact will these have on margins? Or is the price moving faster than input costs?
3: Yeah, so some commodities, the price is definitely moving faster than the input costs. You haven't mentioned labor. Labor's gone up as well. So there's definitely a cost pressure within the industry. And, you know, but that's not new. You know,
1: It's accelerating, though.
3: It is definitely accelerating, but some of it's probably short term. You know, if we get a resolution in the Middle East, I'm sure the diesel prices will come back and the sulfur prices will come back.
1: Yeah, we've been saying that for a while now.
3: We have been, you know, but this is only a recent conflict.
1: Yeah.
3: You know, it hasn't been going on for years yet, and we'll see what happens. And yeah, these markets tend to find a way of kind of reconnecting. And you know, we saw that with regards to Russia's invasion of Ukraine. You know, very, very huge price moves in the gas market short term, and then they started to soften back. But you know, when we look at the market today, and you look at the cost of production, and you say, well, how has that changed over time? You know, I started this job 32 years ago. The copper price was 60 cents a pound. You know, it's now $6.50 a pound. Cost of production was, you know, a few cents per pound. Now cost of production is $2 or $3 a pound and the price is $6. You know, fast forward 10 years from now, it's probably going to be $10 a pound and the cost of production will be $4 or $5. It's just it's the direction that everything's going. So I don't think it's anything new that we're seeing
1: here.
3: So
1: you can pass it on.
3: Yeah, and I think we will have greater visibility on cost impact in the second half, because in the first half, a lot of the companies were carrying inventory that they bought. So they would have pre-bought diesel, pre-bought sulfur and so on. So we'll see more of that clarity in the second half of the year.
5: That detail will be interesting, won't it, in the second half, in terms of the cost. Evie Hambro, always a pleasure. Global Head of Thematic and Sector Investing at BlackRock. Thank you. Coming up, oil, meanwhile, continue to push higher as the US and Iran, of course, lock into what looks like a stalemate at this point. More on that story coming up. 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
1: Welcome back. Oil rising for a fourth day as the US and Iran show no signs of progress towards a peace deal after almost 6 months of conflict. The stalemate leaving the Strait of Hormuz in doubt, with little traffic transiting the waterway and pressuring global energy markets. Let's get more with Bloomberg's Abir Abu Omar standing by for us in Dubai with the latest. No signs of talks then. Two sides seem to be digging in. And the UAE, meanwhile, is cutting most of its contact, it seems, with Iran.
2: Yeah, good morning, Tom. So this is, of course, after a ballistic missile threat alert that we all received here in Dubai yesterday, with the UAE foreign ministry leader saying that it was targeted by two ballistic missiles from Iran. Iran denying those allegations, but then the UAE coming out and saying that it has cut all financial and trade ties with Iran. A senior advisor to the president, Anwar Gargash, a very important diplomatic figure here, saying that news of providing financial facilities to Iran are untrue. This is just moments ago. So threat in the region is escalating again one more time. This is the first type of such an attack that we saw in the UAE, at least for more than a month at this point. Of course, other countries in the region had been attacked over the past couple of months or so. Meanwhile, of course, traffic in the Strait of Hormuz, the prospects of that returning to anything that resembles normalcy is nowhere near. We reported this morning that two Chinese-flagged tankers had made U-turns, stopping in the Strait of Hormuz. So the risk of Iran or the U.S. military really hitting vessels that are trying to make their way through the Strait of Hormuz is still very much there. That deal between Iran and Oman is nowhere in sight. We still don't have a formalized draft. But Tom, perhaps what is the most interesting is a report that came out from the Financial Times earlier today saying that Iran, this is citing, of course, to people close to the regime, saying that Iran might be considering hitting Europe if the U.S. decides to escalate this war front again, citing Cyprus and a British airbase that had been targeted before by a drone, by an Iranian drone, citing that as a possibility. So could we see the parameters of this war widening even beyond the Middle East and what we've reported in the Red Sea? The Yemen-based Houthis, of course, are active there against Saudi Arabia, Saudi vessels, and Saudi energy infrastructure. That is a real threat now, and the threat of this war widening is, of course, sending Brent crude prices rallying for a fourth straight day. It's settling nicely above that $90 per barrel mark, and so signs of danger all across the Middle East and potentially beyond.
1: Okay, Bloomberg's Abir Abu Omar, thank you for that update. Let's look ahead to what else we're watching throughout the day then. The AI summit gets underway in Seoul. The ECB's Christine Lagarde will be speaking at the World Economic Forum's International Business Council. That will continue throughout the day. On the earnings front, stateside, Estee Lauder, Lowe's and Target. And at 7 p.m. UK time, we get the Fed minutes, of course, for the previous month. And it is reported that President Trump will be hosting an event with technology leaders, meanwhile, at 7:30 p.m. UK time.
3: Okay, let's figure out what we do with these markets. We're mid-August. Let's just kind of always remember that and try and figure out, therefore, what we can really learn. Adam Linton from our MLive team joining us around the table to wrap things up. Is that a fact that we need to think about? At the moment, this market seems to be very choppy. Tech up, tech down. Yields are up, today we're stable. There seems to be kind of big moves, but actually once you start to examine them and what's kind of backing them in terms of the volume that goes with them, maybe a little less.
4: Yeah, I think that's important. You know, when you look at European equities, yes, we've had a little bit of a run of, you know, some down days, but ultimately we're still in close proximity to record highs. Volumes are thin and volatility is relatively low. I mean, what we saw

0: down, they're going to risk the bond market. If they take tough spending decisions, that's a problem for the electorate. And we know we've got this French election looming next year. And does that sow the seeds of populism? The National Rally are leading in the polls. And we're seeing a real like market widening in French and German spreads now. And we're kind of approaching those levels we saw in, I think it was June 2024, where we saw that snap election. And from a cross-asset perspective at the time, that was also a euro story.
1: Gilts are getting a bid today. Is that on the inflation story, or is that the broader reset that we're seeing in bonds, at least for today globally? Is that a function of that element, or is it more inflation and traders kind of repricing around the BOE?
0: I think it's a combination of the two. I mean, the UK CPI data, that was in line. The rise, that was widely telegraphed. And I think that's been kind of read as Bank of England have enough to be able to sit on their hands. The odds of a September move are particularly unlikely. I think what's more interesting for the gilt market is going forward, if energy prices stay elevated. There's clearly a tension between what the market's looking for and what the Bank of England is. Bank of England's much more concerned about the inflation growth trade-off relative to, you know, the likes of the ECB. We saw a study last week from the UK Treasury that was leaked to us suggesting that if the crisis drags on until the end of the year, UK growth could be zero next year. So I think the Bank of England are attentive to this, whereas market pricing is more concerned with inflation angst. So if the Bank of England are seen to be caught behind the curve, then we could see potentially a bit of steepening in the UK yield curve. And as we know from previous episodes, that also could be relevant for the pound.
2: Thank you very much indeed. Nice update. Adam Linton joining us from our Markets Live team. What have we got coming up? Ed Yardeni is going to be joining the team a little bit later on. Chief Investment Strategist Ed Yardeni Research joining the surveillance team at 12 p.m. London time. Earlier on this week, I think there was a well-read story on the Bloomberg Terminal talking about the fact that he's not hitting the panic button when it comes to yields just yet. So we're going to be exploring kind of when he would hit that panic button. We'll do that later. That's it for the opening trade. This is Bloomberg.

A global sell-off in tech stocks deepens on concerns over higher borrowing costs and geopolitical uncertainty. Higher oil prices also weighing on sentiment. Brent climbing for a fourth day as President Trump says talks with Iran to end the war are no longer taking place. Plus, 50% US tariffs on Canada are paused at the 11th hour. President Trump says a tentative deal to resolve the trade dispute has been agreed. Well, a very good morning. Here is how markets are shaping up this Wednesday. Global stocks on the back foot, chip stocks having slumped stateside yesterday. They were down in Asia this morning, and it's been a drab start here in Europe as well. Futures steadying, though, in the US as we head towards the Wall Street open. Nasdaq futures just in the green now, as are S&P E-minis. Oil, as you can see, up again, $91.60. The barrel is where we trade on Brent. This on that lack of diplomatic progress in the Middle East. But Treasuries somewhat stabilising after the rout that we saw globally yesterday. Now traders looking ahead to the Fed minutes later. So the 10-year yield there at 4.68, weaker 2 basis points. Finally, the Canadian dollar stronger after President Trump agreed to delay those tariffs for 3 days. We'll discuss whether Mark Carney's on the same page as Trump later on in the programme. But let's turn to the European markets map. We have had, as I say, an unenthusiastic start to the day, but the CAC 40 in Paris is the outperformer, up 0.3%. The Spanish IBEX, just one of the laggards this morning, but there are many I could pick from. Basic resources leading the gains sectorally, but banks are bottom of the basket. There's your markets. Let's get started.

0: 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This is The Pulse.
1: Good morning and welcome to The Pulse. I'm Lizzie Burden in London. We begin with European stocks subdued as investors monitor the global chip sell-off amid elevated bond yields and geopolitical uncertainty. Joining me now is Bloomberg senior strategist Neil Campling for analysis. So, Neil, what set off this latest retreat for chip stocks? Because it seems like loads has happened since we spoke yesterday. And actually, it seems to be somewhat easing. NASDAQ futures pointing higher.
2: A little bit of more calm this morning, perhaps, Lizzie. To put things in context, we'd had a big pullback, we'd had a big rally. And then taking a step back, investors are probably now looking at the fact that we've got free cash flow from the hyperscalers turning negative. We've then got the raisings that we are seeing by many of the AI firms now, where they're attracting very high yields, which is attractive for bond investors. And perhaps global investors are seeing better potential returns in that market than they are from the equities themselves. So that raises some questions around this whole race to become the kind of the AI champion, if you like. So there are many moving parts, and that's all around free cash flow, it's around returns, it's around, in fact, one of the Bloomberg macro strategies overnight was talking about weighted average cost of capital, WACC, which is something that has never really been a key concern for tech stocks historically, but now seems to be coming to the fore. So that's something to keep a watch on.
1: It's interesting that the tech story is not just an equity story, but a bond story as well now. Where does it then leave the wider AI and tech trade? Because the sort of volatility that we've seen on the KOSPI feels like the new normal. I'm just checking in on the KOSPI here, and yet again, we're down more than nearly 6% today.
2: It's been a very volatile market, as we know. There's been a lot of retail participation in that market as well, and the foreign investment flows back and forward, and very short-term in nature. And we've heard this morning from Hynix, for example, announcing a large buyback, which can be justified by the fact they're having very high free cash flow at the moment. But then those with longer memories will remember that this commodity part of the market, in terms of memory, can be very volatile in terms of free cash flow and earnings. So are they providing sort of future proof, or are they actually sort of providing returns which aren't necessarily sustainable if the market turns in the future?
1: Yeah, and of course the retail investor is such a key component. You would have think they'd been burnt by now by the rollercoaster ride that is the KOSPI. But let me just stay in Asia, because we've had this whopping great debut from Unitree Robotics in Shanghai. Shares up 629% off the IPO. So it's a humanoid robot maker. Embodied AI is the term.
2: Yeah.
1: You know, this sort of fantasy AI, we've heard a lot of excitement about. But why is this particular company creating such excitement?
2: I think that if we look at the robotic market on a wider basis, then obviously China has been a fast adopter of robots anyway, given the high manufacturing complexities in the country. They have 70% share of robots. Humanoid robots, China produces 97% market share, up from 85 to 90 last year. So they are the leader in humanoid robots. And it's something that people like Elon Musk have talked about a lot in the past, but it's China that's actually developing the technology. And this is a global leader, as well as Chinese champion, if you like, for that industry.
1: Okay. I was just lost in those pictures there. I feel like that robot's going to come and get me. Neil, thank you very much. Bloomberg's Neil Campling. Now, let's layer on the geopolitics to the weight on sentiment this morning, because we've got oil trading higher for a fourth day now after President Trump insisted that there are no ongoing talks with Iran. The standoff leaves the Strait of Hormuz in limbo, with traffic still a fraction of pre-war levels as Washington prepares to ramp up economic pressure on Tehran. Bloomberg's Abir Abu Omar joins us now for more. Abir, I mean, no talks underway. We're asking where the conflict goes from here. When do we expect details on that economic pressure that the US is threatening on Tehran?
3: That's a good question, Lizzie, a difficult one to answer, really. And then when we talk about the fact that there are no wider talks happening, that's according to President Trump, that's according to the official Iranian line. But then Jared Kushner, President Trump's son-in-law, and who has been an active negotiator in these talks, did say that there are some active discussions happening with Iranians. So you're seeing that back and forth yet again in the statements by both the United States and Iran and officials there. But what really matters in all of of this, Lizzie, is that the official line when it comes to what is happening between those two is that we just don't know, and we don't think that there are wider negotiations happening. What we do know, however, is that Oman and Iran are still in the final stages of talking about that pathway in the Strait of Hormuz to reopen it. But then physically, what is happening on the ground is that the threat of those attacks in the waterway are still very much there, with the latest from the UK Navy yesterday saying that a vessel was hit in the Strait of Hormuz by an unidentified projectile, one casualty there. Just now, today, our energy teams reporting that two Chinese-flagged vessels had U-turned in the Strait of Hormuz and are now idle. And so you're seeing, as you have mentioned in your intro, movement in the Strait of Hormuz really a fraction of what it was pre-war, and then the prospects of that returning to normal anytime soon is, of course, dimming by the day.
1: And Abir, we're just reporting right now that the United Arab Emirates says it's cutting all economic ties with Tehran, having accused Iran of firing ballistic missiles at its territory. What does it tell us about the wider relations in the Gulf region right now, how the tectonic plates are shifting?
3: Yeah, that's in focus one more time. Of course, the Gulf region had been the main victim of the Iranian retaliation at the start of this war, at least. That's calmed down slightly over the past couple of months. Of course, countries like Bahrain and Kuwait were still under attack. And yesterday in the evening here in Dubai, we all received ballistic missile threat alerts on our phones. The UAE Defense Ministry later on saying that it was targeted by two Iranian ballistic missiles. The Foreign Ministry, as you have mentioned, later on said that it was cutting all trade and financial transactions with Iran until further notice. And then Anwar Gargash, who is a senior advisor to the UAE's president, a very important diplomatic figure here, saying that news of providing financial facilities to Iran is untrue, unfounded. He was on X earlier on, just moments ago, as a matter of fact, reiterating that line. And so when you talk about the relationship between the Gulf and Iran generally, it's been in tatters since the start of this whole thing. Bearing in mind the geographies, however, perhaps the line from Jake Sullivan in an interview he did with Bloomberg yesterday, saying that maybe the Gulf will ultimately, or the region, countries in the region will ultimately have to come up with their own pacts with Iran to avoid being hit again. And that is something, of course, that is worth keeping an eye on, and something we will definitely be keeping an eye on in the coming days and weeks, Lizzie.
1: Abir, thank you so much. That's Bloomberg's Abir Omar out of Dubai. So we've got the higher oil prices to reflect on, concerns about the fiscal picture, the tech jitters as well, all weighing on sentiment. Let's pull it all together and get some analysis now with Maximilian Ullier, who is head of European equity and cross-asset strategy over at Deutsche Bank Research. Max, good to see you this morning. Thanks for coming back. Are you tempted to get bearish now?
4: Good morning, Lizzie, and thanks for having me on the show. I'm a lot less worried than you are. I actually put out a note yesterday, apologies for that, but, you know, calling the market boring, because we actually have the lowest volatility in the market for this time of the year in 20 years. So we get a lot excited on all the news, but even if you look at today's move, right, it's only 3 basis points up in the euro stock. So I'm far away from getting nervous, really. On the opposite, I do think that we get more volatility looking ahead, right? We have the midterms coming up. We have regional elections in Germany, which will create a few headlines, I think, right? The rates, inflation, Iran topic is going to be on people's minds. And earlier in the show, you talked about AI and semis. And I think, you know, that's also going to come back. We already see it. But, you know, compared to what we've seen, it's probably going to be lower volatility than in H1. And none of this, I think, is going to derail the positive trend in equities. We think markets will continue to go up H2.
1: Okay, so boring can be a good thing, and maybe we'll get more volatility from September. But we've got yields pulling back this morning. If the war does rumble on, and Trump says that there's no, well, he doesn't seem to be looking for a deal, that's at least what he's saying, is the reprieve in the bond space likely to last?
4: So if you put it in the bigger picture, right, if you look at GDP now in the US, for example, you have 4%, earnings growing at 30%. I think in this context, I wouldn't be too worried about rates below 5. Obviously, once we hit 5, there's going to be this psychological fear coming back into the market. But for now, actually, the higher demand and thus the higher inflation have been very supportive for equities. If you look at Q2 earnings season, then we saw 5% in Europe, a 5% surge in sales, including energy, 10% surge in sales. So companies were able to pass on higher prices, and as they hedged roughly 75% of their energy cost for full year 26, they've been able to increase their margin and get to very new and better earnings levels. So as long as we stay below 100 in oil, you know, and even if rates go a little bit higher because of demand, I'm not worried. I get worried once we see the longer ends stay high or moving higher and inflation coming down, because that probably means that the market is more concerned about deficits and about debt levels than really inflation. Right? So equities are a nominal asset class. They benefit from high inflation as long as it's demand driven. If we see rates go up further without inflation following or leading it, that's a very different picture. But we are far away from that, right? Things are moving in the right direction. PMIs have been holding up better than we thought. So for now, I'm not worried that rates levels will derail equities.
1: Well, sorry to be the devil's advocate here, Max, but is it not just the case, perhaps, that we're still waiting for the impact of the Iran war to feed through? That, well, let's take a look at the UK. We've had CPI rising today. The expectation is that inflation is only going to accelerate for the rest of the year. Could the impact on earnings and the economy just still be in the post?
4: Yeah, I do think that that's the biggest risk right now, that people are not paying enough attention to where SPRs are in the US, that the oil market is in short supply. But the market has been aware of the situation now, basically since March. So a lot of this should be already digested and be well understood. Again, as long as we don't move significantly above 100, and we are far away from that right now, I'm not worried. Once we do, agreed, that's a downside risk and potentially the biggest risk for the rest of the year. On the geopolitical space, and I think one example was the news on Canada, I do think that the U.S. administration has a bit of an incentive to cool things down and to try to keep energy prices in check and also not create new conflicts, because we are so close ahead of, so close to the midterms, right? It is 50-50 right now for the Republicans to get the majority in the Senate. So, you know, they need to play their cards right now, and creating new conflicts and having high energy prices is probably not what they want. Whether they can control it, different questions, but I think they will try to.
1: Yeah, and of course, that's been the logic since the start of the war, that it doesn't make sense, that the midterms are ahead, the war needs to end at some stage, and yet we're not there. Just on the inflation point, because you're saying that this is one of the reasons that could drive volatility from September, how much of a risk event is Jackson Hole for you?
4: Jackson Hole, to me, is a non-event. If you look just... Sorry, non-event is obviously saying too much, right? But for an equity perspective, it's probably not. If you look at the last 20 Jackson Holes, the effect on energy equities was basically zero. I don't think that they will be able to pull off something that will cool down worries on rates. So not sure what they're going to say. Typically not really giving you a good idea what the next rate move will be or the next hike or cut will be. So not sure that this will really play a big role. Sorry again for making this a little bit boring, but, you know, I don't think that that would be a big trigger for markets, unfortunately.
1: Okay, Max, good to see you. Thanks for joining us. Maximilian Uhle, never boring, head of European equity and cross asset strategy at Deutsche Bank Research. Well, coming up on The Pulse, a summer thirst for soft drinks underpinning sales volumes at Carlsberg. We'll get you the details next. 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
1: Bloomberg is first to break the numbers.
4: Stock traders blow past estimates at France's biggest bank.
1: With the smartest insights.
5: Do you think the age of the mega deals in pharma is back?
6: Growth has been more than 60%.
7: The investment bank, as you say, has done extremely well.
8: We're just getting some slight signs that maybe consumers are adjusting their behavior.
1: Continuing coverage on Bloomberg. Context changes everything.

0: This is The Pulse. I'm Lizzie Burden in London. Now back to earnings. Carlsberg has narrowed its full-year growth outlook towards the upper end of its range after a strong performance in soft drinks helped underpin its first half of sales volumes. The brewer's CEO, Jacob Jarup Andersen, told the opening trade about the company's numbers.
1: We are basically almost through the big summer season across our key markets, and therefore we have a lot of certainty around the delivery on those key big months for the beverage industry. That gives us a lot of confidence in our ability to deliver on this increased narrowing of the guidance that we've just come with today. If you look at it, Western Europe has had a very solid summer, so has Central and Eastern Europe, and that's a key driver for us, including some of the major growth markets like India and Nepal, etc. So it's a very solid delivery over the summer that gives us confidence. And on the top of that, we're also delivering higher than expected synergies out of the Britvic acquisition. So both of those elements are important.
2: Okay, you bring up Britvic. Jacob, it feels, looking at these numbers, that the stability almost comes from the soft drink side. Are you now a soft drinks company rather than a hard drinks company, I guess, for a better way of putting it? Is that how we should look at this? How have soft drinks done versus beer?
1: Yeah, you're spot on that the soft drinks part of the business is doing incredibly well. So we're not a soft drinks business. We are a diversified beverage business, which means the multi-beverage gives us a lot of strength. So you have beer in India doing incredibly well. You have soft drinks in the UK doing incredibly well. And all of those elements means that we can also weather any hit we get somewhere in the portfolio. Today, a third of the business is now soft drinks. And it also, of course, then plays a major role in our performance.
3: What are the heat waves doing to your business? Business, Jacob, is it driving demand for beer, or is it raising prices for some of those crops that go into the production of these products?
1: No, listen, I think it has dual impacts, as you're also saying. Of course, heat waves across many of our geographies will impact our business positively. So when there's better weather, then people will be drinking more. On the other hand, we're also seeing that once temperatures get to a certain level, the consumers actually move towards even tap water if it gets too hot, and therefore there are certain temperature levels where it just gets too hot to drink beer or soft drinks. And therefore, it's a double-edged sword. We also saw this summer in France, there were even a ban of selling and drinking alcohol at major festivals at one point during the season. So it's a double-edged sword. On the production side, you're right that some of our commodities, they will be more impacted by this. We are seeing crop seasons becoming more volatile. That's why we're spending a lot of time on securing our supplies on long-term contracts. That's why we're putting a lot of money into helping the agricultural industry develop new, more climate-resistant grains. So it's really, for us as an industry, it's a job we have to do together with the agricultural industry to ensure a steady supply of our key commodities.
0: The CEO of Carlsberg, Jacob Jarup Andersen there. And we can get analysis on those results and what Jacob had to say with Sarah Scholin, Bloomberg's Copenhagen bureau chief, who joins us now. Sarah, is he fighting the inevitable there, talking about not being a software business, saying that Carlsberg is a diversified business, but is it actually an unstoppable trend that Carlsberg shouldn't be fighting?
4: Well, I think they've been very smart in moving into something beyond beer. We're seeing across many of its key geographies that beer sales are soft. Consumers are moving, partly for health reasons and partly due to cost of living pressures, they're moving away from beer. Some of them are looking for low or no alcohol beer if they're looking for health reasons. And some of the, when you're looking at the cost pressures, they're going into some of the lower price brand or the local brands. They're trying to diversify themselves where they have premium beers that people specifically target. And then they also want to broaden out their business, sort of just hedging themselves against situations where beer is just not the biggest sales item anymore. I was on the media call after this interview with Guy, and he specifically addressed this, and he said they will continue to be a brewer. But if you look some years down the line, traditional beer would just not be the biggest product of them anymore.
0: But you would think where he's saying that when the weather's hot, people simply don't want to drink alcohol, they just want to drink water, that this trend is something that's only going to keep growing, people turning away from alcohol and towards softs, right?
4: Yeah, and he also said at some point people don't even want to be drinking soft drinks anymore. They just want tap water. It's just simply too hot to consume anything other than just keeping yourself hydrated. I think this is new. Usually we've seen the brewers say, oh, when it's good weather, then it's really positive for sales. But now I think like they're at this tipping point, they can also see it, as Jacob also says in the interview, as a double-edged sword.
0: Well, Jacob, if you're listening, I feel like you should remember the last time that we spoke. I did say, just drink water, and so it's proving. Sarah, thank you for the analysis. That's Bloomberg's Sarah Sjolin. Now, to some other top stories that we're following for you this morning. Ukraine's former defense minister has called for the country to find a way to hold elections during the war. Mykhailo Fedorov questioned whether Russia should effectively be able to determine when Ukrainians can choose their next government. The 35-year-old was dismissed from his post last month, and his address will be widely interpreted as a challenge to President Volodymyr Zelensky. Elsewhere, Swiss voters are set to reject a proposal to strengthen the country's neutrality in next month's referendum, with a new poll showing 62% are opposed. The initiative was sparked by Switzerland adopting EU sanctions against Russia. Moscow has urged voters to back the measures. Well, let us take a look at how things are shaping up in these markets. Euro Stoxx 50 currently up a tenth of 8%, about the same for the broader Stoxx 600. You're seeing just a tiny bit of downside in London. The CAC 40 up 0.4%, the clear out performer this morning, but the DAX in Frankfurt also pretty flat. So it is a slow start here in Europe, but we are managing to eke out gains despite all of the headwinds, whether that be the tech jitters, the bond story, though even that seems to be stabilising somewhat. The 10-year Treasury yield down 2 basis points, and indeed yields lower across the European curve as well across the continent. Stocks, futures stateside also pointing higher. But coming up, we shall focus on the UK stock market, continuing to lose companies to deal making. And we'll bring you a conversation with one of the key players in that market. That's next. This is Bloomberg.

0: 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Context changes everything.
1: Good morning and welcome to The Pulse. I'm Lizzie Burden in London. These are your top stories. A global sell-off in tech stocks deepens on concerns over higher borrowing costs and geopolitical uncertainty. Higher oil prices also weighing on sentiment. Brent climbing for a fourth day as President Trump says talks with Iran to end the war are no longer taking place. Plus, 50% US tariffs on Canada are paused at the 11th hour. President Trump says a tentative deal to resolve the trade dispute has been agreed. Well, let's get more on that last story and bring in Bloomberg's Jill Desis. Jill, it seems like Canadian Prime Minister Mark Carney isn't as definitive as President Trump when it comes to this tariff deal.
2: That's right, Lizzie. What we heard from the White House was effectively that, you know, they had reached some kind of an agreement. Of course, they didn't give us a whole ton of details except to say that some discriminations that Canada had implied on U.S. dairy products, alcohol, as you may recall, many Canadian provinces have stopped selling American alcohol over the past year or so. That's, you know, some of those things that the U.S. had pointed out. But what Mark Carney has instead said is basically that they've made substantial progress, that's his words, but that they're still working toward a final agreement. So I think, you know, and the other thing, too, to really kind of point out in all of this is that neither side has really addressed some of these larger, weightier issues that Canada at least has said that it wanted to address, such as sectoral tariffs on steel and the automotive industry. So you've got some really, really big issues here that don't seem to have been completely resolved at this point. And in the meantime, just, you know, I think that the main news here being that pause that's apparently in place, we've got a little bit more time to see whether or not they can actually work something out.
1: And what could derail these talks now?
2: I mean, at this point, Lizzie, you have to remember, I mean, this is still, you know, fairly volatile, you know, administration sometimes when it comes to actually working out, you know, tariffs here and there. So I think, you know, you've got some considerations that the U.S. side certainly has that I think are worth considering here. Trump also said that one thing that he wants included in this is the Keystone XL pipeline. That would be a revival of this oil transport project between Canada and the United States that was effectively shelved under former President Joe Biden. I think that there's a couple of things in there that you really have to say, you know, is are we actually going to see something come to the table here? Because, you know, we've seen Trump express frustration with Canada in the past. This deal really came, what, 2 hours before it was supposed to go into effect, or at least this pause came into, you know, 2 hours before it's supposed to go into effect. So I think there's a lot to kind of consider here. It's not a definitive deal written down on paper yet, but at the very least, a little bit of a reprieve as we wait to see whether or not these two nations can work something out.
1: Well, it seems like the market's taking Trump at his word here. The Canadian dollar is up about a tenth of 8% against the greenback. 138 is where we trade right now. Jill, thank you for the update. Bloomberg's Jill Desis there. Now, turning to the UK, of course, we had inflation data earlier this morning accelerating in July after energy bills surged, and that ending a short period of respite for hard-pressed British households. Let's get some analysis now. We can bring in Matt Bunny, UK economist for Bloomberg Economics. What stands out to you then, Matt, from these numbers? In line on headline, I think, a beat on core. Does it mean that the second round effects are more of a worry?
3: So this is the question everyone's kind of thinking about right now. The bankers said they don't see a great deal of evidence of second-round effects, at least in their previous meeting. In today's release, as you say, headline came in as expected. That was driven largely by higher energy bills as the Ofgem price cap reset. So we're seeing wholesale prices flow through to households. Weighing against that, fuel prices came down in line with oil prices. Obviously, oil prices flow through faster to fuel prices. The kind of interesting point, I think, was around services inflation. So headline services came off, but if you look at the underlying services inflation, stripping out some of those more volatile components, there was some signs of stickiness there, which I'm sure will catch the Bank of England's attention. Looking ahead, we expect that inflation pressures will continue to grow over the coming months. And based on current energy market futures, we think inflation will likely peak around 3.3% by the end of the year.
1: Okay, so inflation only going to climb, but yesterday's labour market data pretty weak. Where does that leave the Bank of England? Already you've had three dissenters. Does it all just add up to holds for the rest of the year?
3: So our base case is for the Bank of England to remain on hold for the remainder of the year. I mean, Clearly, they will be cautious, though, given we still aren't out of the woods yet with regards to the energy shock. What's worth keeping in mind is that the labour market remains loose, the demand backdrop is subdued, and we think that will be enough to keep the Bank of England on hold. Of course, there are upside risks. So if energy prices remain elevated, or if we start to see upside surprises in the inflation data, that certainly could be enough to see the Bank of England hike before the end of the year.
1: Okay, Matt, appreciate the analysis. That's Matt Bunny, UK economist for Bloomberg Economics. Well, staying in the UK, the stock market is losing the equivalent of more than $2 billion a week to takeovers of London-listed companies. Property services company Mitie is one of the latest to go, bought by OCS Group for £3.1 billion. For an overview of UK M&A activity, let's now bring in Bruce Embley, private capital partner at law firm Clifford Chance. Bruce, nice to have you with me on set.
4: Thanks, Susie.
1: You're actually Clifford Chance, the legal advisor for EasyJet in the takeover by Apollo. I wonder if you think that this is the start of things to come for UK PLC. Big private equity giants buying up British icons.
4: Well, I think we've had a spate of P2Ps for many years now. And I think the interesting thing, certainly this year, is the focus on bigger deals. And that seems to be where a lot of the private equity money has been going, which is into bigger, higher quality assets. That's actually a theme we've seen on the US as well as the UK. So EasyJet is an example of that. Intertek is another example of that. The same is happening on the US with businesses like AES as well. And I think that is really just a trend where private equity is now, I think, certainly at the big fund, looking at higher quality assets, which are often coming at a much bigger value, and forming consortia where they'll bring in different investors as well. And so this definitely, 2026, I think, feels like the return of really, really big M&A. We're not just seeing that on private equity, we're also seeing huge deals on the corporate side as well.
1: Well, it makes you wonder how long it'll last. And I'm not saying it's a bad thing, right? But what policy levers could stop this outflow of British firms to foreign firms and PE?
4: Well, you say that as if it needs to stop.
1: I'm not saying it's a bad thing, but if I were the Burnham administration and I didn't like the look of it, what would stop it?
4: Well, the regulators have many tools in their armory, and you will see some of the more sensitive sectors like defence and energy maybe getting a little bit more scrutiny. And there are all sorts of tools that can be used. But of course, any healthy capital markets needs a healthy takeover regime as well. And this is not just a UK phenomenon. So, and of course, you want to see, you talk on one hand of private equity taking private a company, but that's often a form of exit as well. Mm. So like the Shawbrook IPO. So it's a bit of a circular theme where what might be bought might also be returned to the stock market.
1: I do want to come back to the exit backlog, but just on where you say we've got a trend of bigger deals, you've talked about as well how it's consortiums now leading the way. And I wonder whether that's more about spreading risk or if it's just that, you know, little players haven't got the firepower, individual buyers haven't got the firepower to make these moves.
4: Yeah, I think there's a number of factors. It's a very good question. So the reality is, for the size of deals you're sometimes looking at, if you want a lot of equity in that, you will often bring in two, three, maybe sometimes for the really big deals, even more partners. That can often lead to a more balanced board, more different perspectives on the board. But of course, the key whenever you've putting together a consortium from an M&A practitioner's perspective is they've got to be like-minded. There's no point forming a consortium where one person has a much different view in terms of how long the asset should be held than somebody else. But you do seem to see a lot of the same players teaming up over and over again.
1: Yeah, so they're all on the same page. So then on that exit backlog, when do you expect it to clear? And when does the decline really in PE returns, what does it mean for the future of the industry?
4: Yeah, and this has obviously been a theme for a few years now, which has capital deployment being outpacing capital returns.
1: Yeah.
4: I think it is front of mind for all private equity funds. It's very hard to raise a new fund if you've not deployed any from the previous one. And I think we will see more exits. We've already had a couple of very, very big exits this year. And that I think will continue.
1: And you've said in your notes that PE's being selective is not in a slump. But we have so much talk about this bifurcation between winners and losers. Is there a time when you start to think we'll see more tangible signs of firms in real distress?
4: In terms of distress, I think very rarely is distress just a balance, a capital structure issue. There's normally always a fundamental theme that is running through that business, and I think a lot of the time M&A gets blamed as a sort of that was the reason. Whereas it's always more complicated than that. There's been a lot of talk about sectors hitting the wall, and not actually hitting the wall either at all or at quite the pace that was expected. So I think there will be strains, and of course we read about companies in distress all the time. But I don't think there's a great panic that there's a wall of distressed companies coming down the line. And I think on the exits front, one of the big themes we've noticed over the last few years is PE is prepared to hold on to assets for a lot longer these days. And I know that also the continuation vehicle has been a source of much debate over the years, but I think that's just a well-accepted piece of the M&A machinery now. So when you're looking at the need for exits at the same pace that might have been happening 10 years ago, I think you've got to factor in the fact that deals are now bigger and there's often been held on to for a lot longer as well.
1: But where you've got the consortiums that we were talking about before, do you expect to see smaller PE firms having to consolidate just to stay in the game?
4: No, because there's different value entry points. I think the last 6 months has been there's been much more focus on the large cap funds, and they've probably had more of the press headlines. But the year before that, mid market was much bigger. I think we've seen a lot of change in the venture capital market as well. So I think every business has different entry points, and of course with a different risk and reward profile. That will continue to be the case.
1: All right, Bruce, really interesting talking to you. Thanks for coming in. Bruce Embley there, private capital partner at Clifford Chance. We're coming up on the programme, the booming tax strategy that's helped the ultra-wealthy whittle down their tax bills and why it may be too good to be true. More on today's Big Take next. This is Bloomberg.

0: Next week, Bloomberg is live at the Jackson Hole Economic Symposium. Tom Keene and Lisa Abramowitz, along with Michael McKee, will bring you news and interviews with Fed leaders, policymakers, and economists shaping global monetary policy. Tune in for continuing coverage and a special episode of Surveillance, August 28th at 9 a.m., including full coverage of Kevin Warsh's first speech to the conference. The Jackson Hole Economic Symposium on Bloomberg. Context changes everything.
1: You can't just think about traditional factors or sectors or regions or even asset classes, because that AI tentacle is absolutely everywhere now, and that's only going to get worse. And so really important to stress test portfolios for an AI factor.
2: JP Morgan Asset Management's Gabriela Santos there warning about the risk of AI concentration and saying with tech, Brussels has pledged to spend 30 billion euros to build seven AI gigafactories across the continent. But Bloomberg Intelligence data estimates that the EU will need to spend at least $3 trillion by 2035 just to be truly self-sufficient in technology. Whopping great numbers. Let's bring in our Bloomberg Chief Europe correspondent, Oliver Crook, who's been across it all. So, Ollie, what does the path to artificial intelligence and tech autonomy actually look like in Europe now?
3: Well, it's paved with many, many trillions of euros, and that's sort of the problem here in Europe. And even these initiatives that you get from the EU from time to time of, you know, $30 billion here or there, first of all, it's not really cleanly $30 billion. It's making a lot of assumptions about private investment. Only a part of that comes from the EU and nation states. But again, that's only a drop in the bucket from what we're really talking about here. So it's been very helpful to get a roadmap laid out by Bloomberg Intelligence in terms of what would actually be, what the cost would be, and where that money needs to go. So $3 trillion by 2030. The biggest sort of need is going to be cloud infrastructure. You can see it there. $1.5 trillion worth of spending over the next few years. The semi-cap equipment, about more than half a trillion dollars there. To be fair to the Europeans, this is a sector where they actually do have some capacity. Some of the foundries that make some of the chips that go into things like EV, industrial capacity, appliances for the home, that is a place where Europe is relatively strong, but they still need to get some of those AI chips, right? So they still have to spend upwards of, you know, half a trillion dollars on foundries, to say nothing of course, the large language models themselves, something that Europe is very far behind on. They really only have one main contender in that category, and that is Mistral, and they only hold about 11% of the market share in that space right now for the Europeans. So if you want to gain a little bit more traction, a little bit more dominance, a lot of money needs to be invested across the board. The one place where they do have some dominance, and they really are absolutely crucial, is in the building of the machines that build the chips, right? We're talking about the lithography machines that ASML basically globally dominates. This is a market that is completely dominated within Europe and really a choke point. If ASML disappeared tomorrow, that would be a major problem for all of the companies in the AI space across the globe. That you can't really say that about almost any other company within Europe. That being said, even if you did get $3 trillion worth of spending, you did get alignment on regulation, that wouldn't even give you full autonomy for the Europeans, because you're still so far behind and you just don't have some of the companies required.
2: Well, yeah, what about full autonomy outside, beyond tech? Is that actually realistic? And if we're already talking trillions, how much would that cost?
3: Yeah, I mean, if $3 trillion seems like a lot of money, how does $14 trillion strike you? Because that's what Bloomberg Intelligence says would have to be spent till 2035 to get autonomy, not just in terms of the tech space, but we're talking about defense, we're talking about energy, we've been talking about that for a very long time. The grids need a massive update. You have climate, of course, we've been talking about over the last couple of weeks, insulation around things like that. And at the same time, of course, Lizzie, politically, you can't really cut back the social welfare state here in Europe in order to get sort of an advantage in this sort of AI race. So really, for budgetary and for companies and all of these sorts of things, there's a little bit of triage that's going to have to happen of where this money needs to be allocated. And if you go and think about having to allocate that money at a time where you have bond yields as high as they've been since the financial crisis, money is very, very expensive. And you can see it on the screen there, the cost of falling behind in technology. The Europeans and the Americans had really comparable economies for a very long time. They had comparable productivity for a very long time. But you can see that spread is just blowing out, and you can see China sort of coming up the rear there in terms of growth. So this is a real concern for the Europeans. But in terms of actual immediate spending, a lot of that focus is going to remain on the social welfare state, but of course on defense. So it's not clear if the AI is going to get the attention that it really needs in order to boost that growth here in Europe.
2: Okay, Ollie, great reporting. Bloomberg's Oliver Crook there, our chief Europe correspondent. Well, some of the other top stories we're following for you today, staying in the tech space. OpenAI is tightening safeguards on its models after a breach, including Hugging Face, raised fresh concerns about cybersecurity. The ChatGPT maker says that it'll step up monitoring of unreleased models, aiming to alert safety teams to concerning behavior within 30 minutes. The company is also restricting internet access for certain models and introducing stronger controls on higher risk tasks. Meanwhile, Bloomberg understands that Anthropic's revolving credit facility is set to rise above its roughly $10 billion target as the company prepares to IPO. Meanwhile, The Information reports that Anthropic's planning to give shares with extra voting power to its CEO and other co-founders. And China has taken a major step forward in its efforts to match SpaceX's ability to launch and recover rocket boosters. This video clip posted online shows a rocket tapering its thrust to touchdown gently. The rocket was developed by Landspace Technology, a private Chinese launch provider. And while the landing is a big breakthrough, getting the booster ready for another launch is likely to be a significant challenge. Well, those are some of our top stories this morning. Now, for months, wealthy investors have been piling into one of the hottest trades on Wall Street, so-called tax-aware long-short accounts, which have helped legions of millionaires whittle down their tax bills. Brokerages, including Charles Schwab, have made millions of dollars from the trade. But now they're pulling back on what's been described as the next great American tax dodge. It's the subject of today's Big Take, and Bloomberg's Charlie Wells is here to explain more. So, Charlie, this seems a tasty story. What is this tax strategy? How does it work?
4: So it's a little bit counterintuitive, right? Because when you're thinking about an investment portfolio, most people think about trying to generate, you know, the biggest market returns that they can. But key to this tax-aware long-short strategy is actually to generate losses and to borrow money in order to do that. So that sounds a little bit, you know, kind of against what normal principles would say, but this can help wealthy people reduce their capital gains taxes. And that is incredibly appealing right now at a time when the markets have been up significantly, when there are a lot of people sitting on some of these capital gains. It's a way within this broader sort of tax alpha strategy to reduce these tax bills. And there's some $1 trillion floating around here. So you're kind of betting on companies, betting against them, and then borrowing in order to amplify all that.
2: Okay, and so how lucrative has it been so far?
4: It's been incredibly lucrative. So this is something that, you know, wealthy people in the United States have been really attracted to. What we do know is that in 3 years, millionaires have poured some $150 billion into these sorts of strategies. And this really, you know, could be considered a really big boon for the likes of Fidelity, for the likes of Schwab, which help facilitate these sorts of strategies. But they've pulled back. And I think that's something that's really striking and what we look into here, because Fidelity basically stopped opening new accounts for new customers. Mm. And Schwab significantly pulled back from this, despite the fact, right, that there are billions of dollars in fee-paying dollars here, lots of competition, lots of new entrants coming into the space.
2: So then why are the brokerages getting cold feet?
4: Well, I mean, Lizzie, that is the key question here, yeah, right? And I feel like with a lot of these stories, the best stories, the questions are really simple. Why would businesses pull back from something where there's a lot of demand, where there literally are tens of billions of fee-paying dollars potentially on the line here? Now, we went to these companies, right? So we talked to Fidelity, and they basically said they saw explosive growth and that it would be prudent to take a moment to sort of assess what's going on. Schwab talked about that growth as well. They also talked about some of the technical issues here, right? Because you're effectively shorting a lot of companies. Some of these portfolios have thousands of positions, hundreds of pages.

0: There's a lot of financial advisors. We went to over a dozen financial advisors and talked about these strategies. Clients love the idea of cutting their tax exposure, right? It's hard to resist, but they don't necessarily understand the technicalities of all of this. And so that's a concern as well.
1: So if I can't do that, how else can I save on my taxes? Not that I've made juicy returns off the stock market, Charlie.
0: You know, I'm not in a position to answer that question, but look, this is a live issue. We're heading into the midterms. There's no doubt that these strategies, the issue of taxes is going to be front and center.
1: All right, Charlie, thank you so much for the reporting. I do recommend that big take. Bloomberg's Charlie Wells there. Now, let's check in on these markets as we round out the programme. We are looking at things really not having picked up at all here in Europe. The Stoxx 600 now flat to the downside. The FTSE 100 down 0.2%. The CAC 40 still in the lead, up 0.3%, but losses for the DAX in Frankfurt as well. Stateside, a little bit more of a brighter picture. We've got S&P E-minis and Nasdaq futures both flat to the upside. But oil still powering ahead, as you can see there. Brent up for a fourth day now, $91.74 the barrel, on the lack of progress in the Middle East. Bond space, though, bit of relief today. The 10-year there at 4.69, down a basis point. Now, coming up later on, the CEO of Estée Lauder is going to join Romain Bostic on the close to disc earnings. That conversation at 8.30pm London time. But for now, we'll pass you from London to New York. Bloomberg Brief coming up next. This is Bloomberg.

0: 5 a.m. in New York City, 10 a.m. in London. Good morning, I'm Vani Quinn with your Bloomberg Brief. Let's get you set up for the day. A global chip sell-off taking a breather as SK Hynix announces a massive share buyback plan. A bond route also easing ahead of the latest FOMC minutes and a 20-year Treasury auction. And the Trump administration delays 50% tariffs on goods from Canada for 3 days after a tentative deal. A little bit of a rocky session now across Asia. Let's get a check on those markets. We'll begin with Winnie Su in Hong Kong for the latest. Winnie.
1: Yeah, good morning, Bonnie. Well, we did see Asian stocks tracking U.S. peers lower as the chip sell-off deepens in our region amid the higher oil prices and elevated bond yields. Now, overall, we did see MSCI Asia down about 2%, having its worst day in 3 weeks, with the tech-heavy South Korea's Kospi index down nearly 6%. However, interestingly, during the later hours, especially after a market already closed, we did see things reversing a bit, with SK Hynix reversing those earlier losses and, in fact, trading higher in post-hour trading because of that.

is Bloomberg Brief. I'm Bonnie Quinn in New York. Time now for your front page news. First up, the New York Times leading with the latest in U.S. elections. A pivotal Senate race in Alaska, a Democratic Socialist and an upset win in the Florida primary. And President Trump facing endorsement setbacks in both Florida and in Wyoming. That was your primaries roundup. Next up, the Wall Street Journal is reporting President Trump is pushing for a meeting with North Korea's leader Kim Jong-un. He's said to have privately discussed a potential in-person meeting as soon as November when he visits Asia for the APEC gathering of world leaders. And finally, the Financial Times is reporting China is easing limits on NVIDIA's H200 chips. Small batches have been allowed to enter mainland China as Beijing tries to aid its leading AI companies. And they can also use them in Hong Kong as well. Let's take a look at your markets into the Wednesday session. Don't forget we have the FOMC minutes later on today. We also had that massive sell-off yesterday that was bleeding into Asia, but then got arrested after SK Hynix said it was going to buy back $29 billion worth of its shares. So it looks like it could be a brighter future for the Nasdaq today. The 20-year yield also in focus with that auction later on.

0: This is Bloomberg.
1: We've had a very good rally in stocks, particularly off of the summer lows.
2: The appetite for risk is still exceptionally strong.
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4: 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It's fair to be careful about it.
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6: This is Bloomberg Surveillance with Jonathan Farrow, Lisa Abramowitz, and Anne-Marie Hordern.
7: Live from New York City this morning. Good morning, good morning. For our audience worldwide, Bloomberg Surveillance starts right now. Coming into Wednesday, looking to snap a three-day slide, attempting to find firmer ground following global bond market jitters. Heading into 20-year supply from the Treasury later on this afternoon, together with another read on the Federal Reserve's last meeting. Fed Minutes just around the corner.
8: And they take on new importance today for two reasons, really. One, also because, obviously, there's been a lot of questions of credibility about Kevin Warsh, the resolve of this Fed following that little bit of a shaky news conference. And then second, of course, the bond market has been reacting. So are they going to react? Maybe because we have this vacuum of communication that we're so used to. Are they going to react more than they normally would when the minutes come out?
7: 2 p.m. Eastern time. Typically, I wouldn't really get too excited about Federal Reserve minutes.
8: Either would I. Can you believe I'm even excited today?
7: This feels slightly different. And it feels different because several mistakes were made in the news conference. Now, you can attempt to defend what happened in that news conference, but I think the idea that they were mistakes was validated by the cleanup.

0: the Fed has kind of been served a bit of bond humble pie here.
1: The bond market and the Fed is telling you they think inflation is the bigger problem here.
2: The Fed's got to establish credibility and get a hold of the long end of the market.
3: It's meaningful when the yield curve steepens when rates are at this high of level.
4: Well, there could be some sort of action designed to try and get those yields back.
5: This is Bloomberg Surveillance with Jonathan Farrow, Lisa Abramowitz, and Anne-Marie Hordern.
6: Live from New York City this morning. Good morning, good morning. For our audience worldwide, the second hour of Bloomberg Surveillance starts right now. In our price action, your scores look like this. Equities just about unchanged on the S&P following a three-day losing streak on the S&P 500. On the Nasdaq, down by 0.2. In the bond market, 2s, 10s, 30s. Yields at the long end, 5.28. Supply later on this afternoon, 20-year bonds coming from the Treasury. And then 1 hour later at 2 p.m., you get some minutes from the Federal Reserve. Kevin Walsh.
7: And today the minutes are actually kind of important. It's because we have this big question mark about the Federal Reserve, their reaction function, and really a vacuum of communication from this Fed chair, which is why everyone is putting a little bit of an emphasis on minutes that normally wouldn't be a catalyst, especially for where yields are right now. BMO had a capital markets had a note out. In the new world of terse policy statements, cryptic posts, confab pressers, and less forward guidance, basically this is going to matter.
6: We're looking at a new price, the clear supply, the price is higher. The yield is higher. And you can see that in the auctions of the last week or so, right? You saw it in a 10-year auction. I think the highest yield at auction since 07 for 30 since 01 in the market yesterday. Intraday, we saw the highest yield level in the market since 2007. And you saw some massive, massive moves as well in places like Japan. Building over the year. Just the intraday move yesterday wasn't a massive move. It was a couple of basis points on 10, 30-year treasuries lower, by the way, the long end of the curve. But it's the levels that start to get people maybe getting some more attention in a more sinister way.
7: I think when someone like me, who's focused on policy and geopolitics, start to actually care about bond auctions the way Lisa does, that is a signal in itself that this is probably very important. And we have gone through the levels where this president actually reversed policy on his tariffs because the bond market was getting yippy. This is not just a Federal Reserve issue. This is going to be something that the Treasury Secretary is definitely focused

0: This is Bloomberg.
1: Futures spiked this morning alongside treasuries after the Treasury announced that they were increasing, doubling their buybacks. 30 minutes until the start of trading. I'm Danny Berger. Bloomberg Open Interest starts right now. Coming up, Target and Lowe's add to a mixed bag of retail results, with Walmart still to come. A major vaccine milestone, shares of Moderna soar with a melanoma trial win. And Treasury's buyback boost is powering a pullback, in long end yields. So that's what's powering the overall market so far this morning, that announcement from the Treasury. On the downside, though, we have some earnings to work through. And the big box retailers coming out in force. Target lifts its full year guidance, but shares fell as investors were hoping for a bigger earnings beat. Lowe's cut its outlook as the sluggish housing market weighs on sales. And TJ Maxx owner TJX sales beat estimates and announced plans to expand its global footprint. Let's get into all these. Joining us now is Bloomberg Markets correspondent Nora Melinda. Nora, it feels weird to say that expectations were higher for Target, because this is a company that kept missing and kept having poor results. And I guess the turnaround's taking hold, so we need to see what more of a turnaround?
2: I mean, we did see three back-to-back years of declining revenues. So it's interesting to see the run-up in the stock, up about 56% year-to-date heading into this report. So this is clearly a sign that the CEO's efforts to turn around this company may actually be paying off. You're seeing consumers coming into stores and the company leaning into more innovative ways to really attract and keep consumers here.
1: So you have that, and then you have Lowe's, too. I guess a completely different story, because this is so tied to the housing market.
2: Right. And so Lowe's, of course, we have to think about Home Depot earnings, which was reported yesterday as well. So Lowe's is actually focused on the DIY consumer like myself and you, whereas Home Depot is focused on the contractor. So what you're seeing here with Lowe's is essentially still a pressured consumer. So they're not necessarily having a hard time bringing in some of those contractors, but they are struggling to get those consumers to actually want to renovate their kitchen right now when, of course, money still continues to be tight for a lot of American shoppers. And so that still continues to be an overhang on this company. And what you're seeing analysts on Wall Street saying is that we're going to essentially need the housing market to thaw. We're going to need to see more job growth, wage income increasing. But then separate from that, rates coming down. And of course, we do know that the 30-year fix right now is sitting at about 6.7%. So still quite high for some of those consumers that are in the real estate market to feel excited about potentially getting a new home.
1: By the way, how kind of you to assume I might be a DIYer. I think the most I've done is like hang a picture. I don't think that counts.
2: I'm learning to turn, change a knob or two in the house.
1: A knob. Nora. Hey, that's big
2: that's
1: stuff.
2: Advanced. That's big stuff.
1: Okay, so that's the DIYers in the picture. Walmart. We're going to get them reporting results tomorrow. The behemoth, how are expectations for them?
2: Well, that's going to be super important to continue to watch, especially if we think about the fact that Walmart is one of the biggest employers here in the United States, but it's also catering toward that shopper that's looking for affordability. Walmart, of course, is very, very focused on how they can discount prices and actually continue to keep the U.S. consumer shopping when it comes to grocery, apparel, and honestly, you name it. I miss Walmart back in Virginia. Don't really have one here in New York City, but that's essentially going to be a bellwether when we think about retail earnings more broadly that are still coming out.
1: Nora, thank you very much. Looking forward to catching up later in the show. That's Bloomberg's Nora Melinda, and we're going to have more on retail earnings in the next hour. Joe Feldman of the Telsey Group will be joining us. Now to a potential breakthrough in the fight against skin cancer. Merck and Moderna said their personalized cancer vaccines help cut the reoccurrence of melanoma in a large late-stage trial. Bloomberg's Madison Mueller covers the sector and joins us. I don't know where to start, Madison, whether it's

0: the breakthrough or just the huge move in Moderna shares this morning. This is a really big reaction to the study.
1: Totally. I mean, we're winning sort of on multiple fronts here, and I think that that's the takeaway. I mean, this is, at the risk of sounding like a total nerd, a really big and important moment in science. This is something that scientists have been chasing for almost a century, is a personalized cancer treatment, personalized cancer vaccine. And so we're seeing an mRNA cancer vaccine really succeed in the first large late-stage trial, like you said. So a win for cancer, a win for the companies. For Moderna, which is still trying to find its footing really after the pandemic, we're seeing investors look at this and say, okay, maybe this company really does have a future beyond COVID, and potentially another really steady and big source of revenue if this vaccine does come to market as the companies expect next year. Obviously, that's still pending regulatory approval. But it's a pretty big moment both in science and for these companies.
0: Right. And as you and the team have been reporting, melanoma is the most deadly form of skin cancer. So this would be huge. But are you also suggesting that a win here isn't just a win against skin cancer, that it proves something about mRNA vaccines, that they could be applied to cancers more broadly?
1: Exactly. So that's what the companies still really need to figure out. They're testing these vaccines in other types of cancer right now. And so we'll see if those results translate into other forms of tumors. But that's the hope, is that these mRNA is an incredibly flexible technology. That's why it works so well for COVID. You know, you can plug in these different mutations and sort of adapt the vaccine to the different COVID mutations. Similar theory, sort of strategy for cancer, which these tumors also have mutations. And what these scientists do is they take a biopsy of the people's tumors, and then they can customize these vaccines to match the mutations that are most likely to have an immune response. And it takes just 6 weeks, which is also pretty crazy.
0: I don't know if there's a good answer to this, but also when I saw this news, I thought, how many people won't take this shot? Just because of the huge anti-vax movement that's happening right now, that people would avoid something that could potentially stop cancer from coming back because it comes in the form of this vaccine.
1: That's 100% right. And it's something that is really going to be a consideration. And there is so much misinformation out there right now about mRNA. There's a lot of fear around these shots still. But when it comes to something like cancer that is potentially so deadly, you know, people will have to hopefully talk to their doctors and make that risk-benefit analysis for themselves. But, you know, it's an important consideration that there's so much hesitancy and fear around vaccines.
0: Yeah, even
1: right
0: so,
1: now.
0: Just such an exciting story. Thank you so much for bringing us that. That's Madison Mueller from our healthcare team. Now, as I mentioned at the top of the show, the U.S. Treasury announced that it's ramping up buybacks of long-dated government debt after yields hit the highest level in years. Let's discuss with Bloomberg macro strategist Michael Ball. We'll get to maybe the motivations behind this in a second, but first, can you just chart with us the market reaction and why we're seeing such a steep one of yields down, stocks up?
2: Yeah, boom. I mean, this is kind of what we needed. This is starting to get a real front story driver of almost cross-asset price action for the last few sessions. We saw kind of risk yesterday take a little bit of a pause. Momentum finally died in the equity market. And it was all because, again, although sort of real rates have been methodical and linear, they've been creeping higher and higher, and people are sniffing out like pain and thresholds where we will start to have actually risk assets and risk appetite come off because we finally have a high enough real rate story going on in the back end. And again, the worry was we're going to not make it to Jackson Hole, where we would need clarity from Warsh on his reaction function and some further sort of guidance on how he's thinking about what tools to use in fighting inflation. Instead, now here, the Treasury's thrown him a lifeline in a lot of ways. Although the buyback size is relatively small, it's a strong signaling effect, and that's what the markets are gravitating towards, and that's why all of a sudden it's back to being a little more risk on. And of course, the most popular trade right now was sort of a steepener, so you're seeing a massive squeeze now, as guys really were expecting to hold this a little bit longer into Jackson Hole.
0: Of course, the irony, as many people pointed out this morning, is that Scott Bessent criticized his predecessor, Janet Yellen, quite frequently on using debt management as sort of like a quasi-monetary policy tool. Of course, what she did was different. It was issuing on the short end of the curve, which the Treasury is still doing. But do you look at this announcement, Michael, and say, maybe this is QE in disguise?
2: Yeah, I think that's sort of the puns. You know, you saw the zero hedges of the world already come out with that. And exactly right. I mean, it's interesting, too, right as the Fed was sort of reducing the reserve management purchases, here we go with another sort of instrument to support Treasury liquidity as it's officially kind of set out. But it also is purchases. So, yes, to your point, it kind of is. Obviously, it's not the same as a larger scale QE program, but it buys time again, and it kind of calms the markets. Now, long end rate vol had been sort of drifting higher. It spiked post-July FOMC, kind of settled back down. The worry I was getting from a lot of traders was this wasn't like a capitulation move. This was an acceptance that yields should be higher, and that will eventually have real effects on the economy and obviously on financial assets because it, you know, tightens financial conditions.
0: You say that this calms things for now. What does the longer-term trajectory look like? Because this doesn't solve the problem of, you know, the AI debt spending boom and just how much this government is spending and taking
2: debt. Yeah, so actually it was funny enough digging into all this before this headline broke this morning and was trying to get sort of the drivers because, I mean, we've had Mark Cabana on from B of A and he's really been hammering it hard. He was on this morning again and he did a good job. Or, I'm sorry, he was on yesterday and did a great job. And noting that growth expectations have actually kind of stagnated. They haven't gone up. We all know about the supply story. So the real driver over the last couple of weeks has been post-July FOMC uncertainty over sort of the Fed. So all these other variables are certainly in there and they're certainly driving higher real rates. But the only change really has been the Fed's reaction function, the fact that the market's looking for more clarity there. And that uncertainty is causing greater volatility, albeit manageable still, mostly in the long end. And that's obviously meaning a higher term premium and a higher basically risk premium.
0: We are going to get an auction today, 1 p.m. 20-year bonds will be sold $16 billion of worth, kind of like the orphaned, unloved note anyway. Does it change anything for that? Or is it just like 20 years?
2: 20 years.
0: Don't look here. It doesn't matter.
2: It's hit or miss. I mean, we're going to be going into it significant rally now. So that may mean there needs to be some concessions. But yeah, that's kind of a unique animal that has its own unique demand dynamics. What has been interesting, I think we got the tick data more recently showing that like foreign buying has been changing or the official counts have been stepping back. That doesn't necessarily mean anything for the 20 year, but it is interesting that the long end is seeing less official demand, although some of the private buying has gone sort of parallel. The dynamics, though, are not as great for the hedging front.
0: Hey, Michael, great to catch up with you. Great to get your thoughts this morning on that breaking news. That's Bloomberg's Michael Ball. And let's get a check on your markets this morning. The S&P, again, it is now rallying up 0.4% after clocking three consecutive days of losses. Mirror image on the NASDAQ 100, also up 0.4%. Perhaps we are sacrificing the dollar in order to get the yields down. The dollar now down by 0.5%. Brent crude still above $91 a barrel. And let's just take a quick look at the curve because as Michael was laying out, it is relief this morning. We're down by as much as 8.6 basis points on your 30-year yield. That is now below 520. Coming up on the show, President Trump hits pause on Canada tariffs as a tentative deal takes shape. This is Open Interest.

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1: Let's get this trading day started. Moments away from the bell, this is Bloomberg Open Interest. I'm Danny Berger. Stocks snapping three consecutive days of losses, the first time we've done that in about a month's time, thanks to a rally we're seeing in treasuries after the Treasury stepped in with increased buybacks as much as double on the long end. S&P futures up 0.4, as is the Nasdaq. Dow Jones also playing around the same level. Ringing the opening bells today, we have Russell Investments, the ETF provider, down at the New York Stock Exchange. You can see one of their listed funds, BD, is up there. They also have New York Stock Exchange Texas. I wonder if they're listing in their Texas exchange too. I know Texas has been a big push for the New York Stock Exchange and all exchanges. We're going to be down in Dallas later in the fall, by the way, for Bloomberg Invest, so come listen along with us. The Nasdaq, you have Tribeca Strategic Acquisition Corp. You can probably guess what that is. That is a SPAC they're listing. I think they're looking for a tech-related company as a target. I also want to show you what some of these earnings are doing pre-market. So we heard from Target, Lowe's, TJX. The story with Target, yes, they've been on this rebound course. However, guidance fell short of what investors were hoping for. They wanted a bigger beat. Shares are up something like 50%+ this year. Lowe's actually now positive. It was lower in the pre-market after their earnings suggested that there is some weakness tied, as you guessed, the sluggish housing market. That impacts them. TJX falling 5%. Yes, sales beat estimates, and it announced plans to expand its global footprint, but maybe we also expected more there too. Just want to point out Moderna, this huge gain in the early minutes after the bell opened, up more than 80%. A study found that its vaccine, combined with Merck's Keytruda, helped reduce the risk of melanoma returning. A really big result from them that also suggests that they can do well with other cancer-related treatments. Elsewhere, we have to show you this move. It is another day where the bond market is dictating how the overall market feels. The Treasury announced that it's ramping up buybacks of long-dated government debt after yields hit the highest years levels in years since 2007 for the 30-year yield. We're down now by 8 basis points. Let's bring back UBS Global Wealth Head of Global Equity Strategy, Nadia Lavelle. And Nadia, the immediate reaction to this announcement was yields move down and stocks move higher. How sustainable do you think that move is when the Treasury is coming in and increasing their buybacks?
2: The recent pressure that we've seen in equity, some of it has been attributed to the move on the long end of the curve. And you also think about the Treasury over the last just few weeks and its stepping in to support Treasury markets. In the fact that you had President stepped in several weeks ago to support the yen, right, in order to keep the lower end of the longer end of the curve yields low. When you look at it historically, equities care why yields are moving, why bond yields are moving. And historically, while there isn't a magic level as to what when equity starts to wobble around that, it has tend to get a little bit nervous around that psychological level of 5% or so on the 10-year. So we don't expect the 10-year to get to 5% in any sort of sustainable way. We expect yields to start to come back in on the 10-year. We're looking for about 4.25% by the end of the year and 4% by time we get to mid of next year. And I think what matters for equity is the earnings environment, which has been quite strong. Mm-hmm. While bond yields can create some volatility in equities, I think the sustainability of this bull market is more dependent on the earnings growth, and we feel very good about that.
1: Right, so 30% earnings growth, but does that mean when we get past this earnings season, there's kind of a lull in news, that the bond market does become more of a bully to how equities behave?
2: Well, I think short term, like you would see some volatility, particularly as we head into Jackson Hole, particularly as we head into the next FOMC meeting. But we also have a big earnings next week, NVIDIA earnings coming out. So it's not that we are completely in this earnings vacuum. So we will get some incremental data points around that. And so while we think that there could be some temporary volatility, as you look into, the end of the third quarter into the fourth quarter, we're seeing upward earnings revisions coming out of this earnings season. Typically, you will start to see analysts trim estimates, but we're actually seeing estimates move higher. And so that gives us the conviction that the momentum in the earnings story will continue into year end. And despite temporary volatility, we would be buyers of any dips that are related to, bond market volatility that's being caused in the equity markets, because we do think that the earnings growth, at least into the year end in the first half of next year, is sustainable.
1: Though the chip stocks did sell off quite a bit as yields move higher yesterday, and I wonder for them, if they're becoming increasingly tied to macro trends, mm-hmm. tied to the bond market versus like idiosyncratic mm-hmm. growth of chips, the question kind of leaning towards, okay, are all the good earnings priced in? So now the way that we move is maybe what the bond market is telling us.
2: It's several reasons why, you know, you've seen some volatility in the semi space. It's not just the bond yields, but it's also, yes, the debt issuance concerns that are happening as you see more hyperscalers issue debt. You're also seeing some, you know, company-specific data points over the last couple of days around run rates for AI monetization and cloud growth and so forth. So there are numerous things happening. And the fact is that you've had semiconductors that have run a lot this year. So there's some profit taking happening. So we wouldn't put that squarely that all the pullback that you're seeing in chips has to do with what's happening in the bond market. We think it's more what's happening in terms of the hyperscalers and the monetization story, that's more important than the bond market, because clearly, like, hyperscalers are able to continue to fund this CapEx, whether it's through cash flow from operation or tapping the capital markets, which they've had no problems doing,
1: right.
2: And diversifying that beyond the U.S. Debt market and into all the way to Australia. So there is no shortage of capital for this CapEx build out, so we're less concerned about that. And it's more about what does monetization look like? What does return on invested capital looks like? I think that's what the market cares more about in the AI trade than they do a bond market. The fact that, you know, bond yields are moving up, I don't think that's going to derail whether, you know, you'll have Google go out and pay 7%.
1: So this might have the same exact answer, but what about supply? What about as we get more IPOs coming on market? Does that change things?
2: There's expectations for more, you know, some of these startup companies that are not really small in terms of startup. They're quite large coming to market this later this year. I think what the market wants to see is the financials around this. Like, again, what is the monetization plan looks like, you know, and how fast is that happening? Because that would tell us, you know, the demand story and how sustainable this is. I do think that we have some conviction in it, because when you look at the backlog of some of these hyperscales, regardless of what's coming to market in terms of equity issuance, when you look at the backlog for the hyperscalers, the fact that you have backlogs for the largest hyperscalers at, you know, $2.4 trillion
1: yeah.
2: tells you that there's a long runway in terms of earnings visibility, despite the fact that you might have more equity issuance coming to market. So I think that the core story is still quite intact, at least over the next few years, around AI, the build out, the CapEx, and the demand, and the fact that we think that demand will continue to outstrip supply. I think, you know, Amazon sort of hinted at that
1: yeah.
2: during the earnings season as well.
1: Yeah. So we were having this conversation with JP Morgan's Gabriela Santos yesterday. Basically, everything is so tied to AI now, because you also have companies, you know, we hear from Walmart
2: yes.
1: tomorrow, for example, a consumer company, but has been broadly adopting AI strategies. When you look through the portfolio, where do you find true diversification? Like something that
2: yes.
1: does not touch AI, that can behave differently than the rest of the market?
2: I think that's a great question, because, you know, our Chief Investment Officer of America's Ulrika Hoffman-Bochardi actually put out a signal over noise on this exact same topic on Monday, talking about that the fact is that there's so many things that you think are diverse, add diversification to your portfolio, but actually doesn't, because AI compute demand is so linked to so many things now, whether it's utilities, industrials, you know, financials, or, tech, and even in the bond market. So you have to be mindful of that. I think what you're seen in terms of reverse, look at healthcare, right? This is a sector that we have had an attractive rating on for much of the year, and it's finally starting to perform because it does offer that diversification. Mm. You see on days where tech and AI is trading off, that healthcare in the last 3 months, the top performing sector, it's healthcare, right? And, you know, you see in the news this morning on an innovation that's happening. We think that that story will continue, whether it's in GLP-1s, diabetes and obesity, and also now cancer treatment. And you're seeing some alleviation in the pressure in the managed care space that was under pressure earlier this year due to concerns about reimbursement costs and also utilization and medical cost ratios. That's also, so you're finally seeing a resumption of earnings growth within healthcare, and valuation is not extended. So I think that that's a nice diversifier to the overall portfolio that isn't tied to AI CapEx story. All ultimately, we think that it will be a part of the AI monetization story, but that's, you know, several years down the line.
1: Always so great to have you on, Nadia. Always a masterclass. Thank you so much for joining us, Nadia Lavelle of UBS Global Wealth. Let's get a check on your market about 10 minutes into your trading day, and we're still higher. Part of that is thanks to treasuries, but this market, as Nadia was saying, is moving on more than just that. Earnings look strong. We're up about a third of 1%. Healthcare, again, Nadia spot on. Exactly what she was saying is why the market is moving today. We're having these huge innovations coming from these healthcare companies. Eli Lilly is doing well, but the real standouts are Moderna and Merck. Moderna, well, the two of them together forming a treatment, an mRNA vaccine from Moderna combined with one of Merck's Keytruda treatments that helps halt the reoccurrence of melanoma, a huge advance. We're also seeing some other earnings in the winners column. Home Depot is there after we heard from Lowe's. In the losers column, it is a lot of the tech stocks that are selling off: Broadcom, AMD, Intel, Lam Research. Some financials not doing well either. I want to give you another look at how the 30-year yield is behaving after that announcement. Again, the Treasury announcing that they will at least double buybacks for the long end of the curve for $4 billion. Look at this drop that we have seen today. We are currently on this 10-year yield trading at 30-year yield rather, at 5.20. The close yesterday, you can see it here, was around 5.30. 5.30 was the high that we closed earlier this week, which was the highest level since 2007. The timing here, perhaps not a mistake. Scott Bessent's Treasury Department coming in and announcing an increase of buybacks. 30-year yields plunge as the price itself rallies. Coming up, we're going to talk more about that pharma news. Bloomberg Intelligence senior pharma analyst Sam Fazeli reacts to the Merck and Moderna landmark melanoma vaccine study. That's up next. This is Bloomberg.

0: Startup Fuse has raised $100 million to help it in the goal of bringing commercial fusion energy to the U.S. and its allies. Its facility in Albuquerque, New Mexico, it says, is the first new radiation testing facility in the U.S. in decades and is preparing to serve customers. J.C. Bitesh, Fuse's founder and CEO, is with us. Really interesting round. I think we'll get into what the capital is needed for and what the challenge is with the technology. But let's start by introducing the audience to Fuse. What is the technology that you're working on, and why is yours different?
1: Yeah, thanks for having me here. Great to be here today. So Fuse, we started Fuse as the mission to accelerate the world's transition to fusion energy while also safeguarding humankind. And we think that, you know, the future of fusion is depending on building new generators at the rapid scale. And just last week, we announced that we broke on the record in commercial fusion with neutron yield, which is essentially the useful byproduct of a fusion generator. And the way that we're different, essentially, there's two main points. First is we're commercializing technology that has been, you know, decades, that has received decades of investment and billions of dollars by, you know, the U.S. national labs and national security community, and we're commercializing it. And second, you know, fusion generators are useful today to produce radiation that is used to safeguard things like electronics, materials, in the case of radiation events that could be natural in outer space or, you know, hostile, which means like human-made radiation. And so we have fusion generators that are operating today and that are servicing customers, and we're excited to continue building the path towards, you know, better generator that are more cost-effective and continue to increase the energy efficiency.
0: You have a 1 terawatt fusion driver, Titan, and then you have what you call the most efficient pulse neutron source, Phaeton, and now you have $100 million. What's the development arc for those technologies? Where are you focused right now?
1: Yeah, we're continuing to build more generators. I think the way, when you think about, you know, fusion, there's been a lot of scientific progress, but now it's a race to commercialization. And the way you commercialize something like a fusion technology is you have to build a lot of generators. So we're continuing to use this capital to accelerate the rate of development and continue to, you know, build more generators faster and also more cost effectively. We're also, you know, this round is helping commercialize some of the generators we've already built. So we're starting to host customers at our facilities that are essentially using those generators like Phaeton X and others to test how do electronics and other materials survive under those conditions. And actually just yesterday we got our license for a new generator in Albuquerque, New Mexico, actually, where our new facility is, where we're starting to prepare to host customers as soon as next month.
0: I've also, JC, come across a lot of skepticism. Different timelines for when this becomes a mainstay at scale, 2030, beyond 2030. What's changed in your ability to move faster, or like the attitude of this country to the technology, you know, in recent months and years?
1: When you look at what's happened in the recent few years, so there's been, you know, the U.S. has built amazing fusion infrastructure in the late 1990s and early 2000 at the end of the Cold War. And since then, it's been a few decades where we haven't really built new large-scale facilities. Meanwhile, in China, you know, the race is, China is investing almost 2-to-1 when you factor in the purchase power. In China, 2-to-1 to the U.S. They're also graduating, you know, on a factor of thousands more STEM PhDs than the United States. So the race is really hot with how fast China is building. They've got a lot of facilities. What's changed in the U.S. now is there's commercial private companies like Fuse that are essentially building with Silicon Valley speed and culture, but while having really close ties and deep expertise from the national security community. And we believe that this industry needs more like power generators more than PowerPoints. There's a lot of companies out there with maybe billions of dollars and great plants and plans and you know, PowerPoints, but we're actually building, you know, generators that work today, and we need to do more build out right now because that's really where the race is going. And you look at how much China is investing, it's quite daunting. But the only way that we win in the United States is when you look at commercial startups that can bring the cultures like Silicon Valley that can build fast.
0: Yes.
1: Is how we can get there.
0: channeling your inner Alex Karp on the PowerPoint point. Let's talk about those expertise. Tell us a bit about your background, JC, and the team that you've put together.
1: Yeah, so I started the company in lieu of going to college about 7 years ago, but I've been working, doing research in fusion since a pretty young age. What we've gathered, the team, was expertise from some of the leading companies like SpaceX, Palantir, Tesla, as well as some other folks on the team that come from, you know, the top in, places and within the U.S. national security communities, whether it's the National Lab, Department of War, or national security leaders across the United States. And, you know, we're continuing to add more leaders from companies that have actually built and shipped what people thought were impossible at the time. And, you know, as you think, Fuse is trying in a way to become to the National Nuclear Security Administration what SpaceX has become to NASA, which is like a commercial provider of critical technology, and that requires a lot of skill in the private sector. So we've gathered an amazing team from some of the best companies who have commercialized technologies that were seen as almost impossibly hard before they were done.
0: $100 million raised from the likes of Tamarack, Mantis, Abstract, Buckley Ventures, and a few notable individuals. JC Patesh, founder and CEO of Fuse, thank you so much for your time. Now, coming up, the historic trial claiming Meta designed features to encourage compulsive and prolonged use by young people continues in Oakland. We'll have the latest next. This is Bloomberg Tech.

0: The trial alleging Meta deceived the public and exploited children on its platforms is underway again today. Attorneys for the 29 states suing Meta called their first witness yesterday. Bloomberg's Madeleine Meckelberg is following the case and joins us now. Let's just summarize what we learned in day one of proceedings.
1: Day one of proceedings were opening arguments, so we heard from both sides kind of laying out their roadmap for what we can expect for the rest of the trial. And you're right, the states called their very first witness, who was Arturo Bejar. That's a name that might be familiar to folks who follow Meta and news about this youth safety question. He's a former safety researcher at the company who left in 2021 and has spoken before Congress and at many other trials against Meta about his concerns about safety and his experience raising those safety concerns to executives at Meta. He says they did not take him seriously when he tried to address those issues and tell them that they needed to make some changes. And he'll return to the stand today to continue testifying.
0: I think it's probably worth, given that we have a few weeks to go in this process, that the sort of legal arguments here, there are both state laws where the states accused a breach, and then there's a very specific federal law violation that is alleged against Meta.
1: That's right. So there's two categories of claims here. The first are consumer protection claims. Those are the state level claims. Those are about states trying to say that Meta has been a deceptive business and that they've made violations of this state law. And then there's this federal Child Privacy Protection Act that the states also allege that Meta violated here. And they're saying that Meta had users under 13 on its platforms and it was knowingly collecting data from those users in violation of this federal law. So two really distinct categories here that set this case apart from some of the other ones we've seen against Meta, which have been personal injury cases claiming harm to a specific individual for their experience on the platforms.
0: Bloomberg's Madeleine Meckelberg, who will continue to follow this trial for the next 6 weeks or so. Thank you very much. That does it for this edition of Bloomberg Tech. Don't forget to check out the podcast. You can find it on the terminal as well as online on Apple, Spotify, and iHeart. Essentially, we're halfway through the week, and it is a big week in the world of technology. Thanks for watching. This is Bloomberg Tech.

0: Deals, the only show dedicated to corporate action reshaping markets. This hour, my exclusive conversation with Matt McClure of Goldman Sachs is his insight into how boardrooms are signaling a readiness for even more deals. And an investigation by federal prosecutors prompting billionaire Mark Walters to explore a range of hasty deals. We're going to bring you the latest and new details emerging about Anthropic ahead of a planned IPO, its revenue and credit facility, both of them growing rapidly. Let's look at today's big deals. And to do that, I am here with Bloomberg Chief Wall Street Correspondent Sri Natarajan and Bloomberg Finance Editor Catherine Chiglinski. Great to see both of you. And first, we want to take a look at a source of some of the notable deals over the last several days. I know both of your teams have been looking at this, and this is Mark Walters. Just a reminder, audience, his holding company, TWG, has been looking at to pull off a range of deals as the DOJ investigates loans on his insurer's balance sheet. Sri, let me start with you. Why has the DOJ been investigating? Let's just start with the fact that really kicked off a lot of these sales.
1: I think just to take a quick step back, if you go this time last week, that was when the Lakers news broke, that the Los Angeles Lakers were getting sold less than a year after Mark Walter took control of that team. And that's when a lot more questions came to the fore. And that takes us back to the news that Bloomberg has been on for a little bit longer than that, that Mark Walter and his business empire has been under federal scrutiny. We heard from his insurers that earlier this year they got subpoenas from the DOJ, and they told us that the DOJ and the SEC is carrying out a parallel investigation to figure out how those insurers were making loans to other parts of Mark Walter's business without tagging them as related party, without tagging them as affiliated assets. You are allowed to make such loans, but your regulator needs to know, because there are certain other hoops that you have to jump through. And when they redid the numbers, they reclassified almost $20 billion in loans. Their affiliated assets went from about 3% of the insurer's balance sheet at one of the bigger insurers to 40%. Obviously, that's going to raise a lot of questions. And in the last week, we've seen the repercussions play through. Yeah. The Lakers sale, it's now clear, was part of a bid to accelerate these efforts to try and pay down these loans, to try and restructure these loans so that they can clean up the insurer's balance sheet. And that's why we've seen a flurry of deal activity and talks about a flurry of deal activity.
0: And again, you've been joining me on open interest this week. It's like every single day there's something new that's being sold off. What about his relationship to Guggenheim and how that factors into all of this?
1: Well, again, the Mark Walter business empire, the only reason we keep calling it that sprawling business empire is he's atop this holding company that controls insurers, Delaware Life and ClearSpring, that controls key financial entities, Guggenheim Partners, most notable on Wall Street for Guggenheim Investments, the $367 billion asset manager, and Guggenheim Securities, the broker-dealer run by the former Bear Stearns CEO, Alan Schwartz. In addition to that, he has a lot of merchant banking interests, investments in different spaces, whether it's related to AI, revival. We've seen a flurry of deal activity and talks about a flurry of deal activity.
0: And again, you've been joining me on open interest this week. It's like every single day there's something new that's being sold off. What about his relationship to Guggenheim and how that factors into all of this?
1: Well, again, the Mark Walter business empire, the only reason we keep calling it that sprawling business empire is he's atop this holding company that controls insurers, Delaware Life and ClearSpring, that controls key financial entities, Guggenheim Partners, most notable on Wall Street for Guggenheim Investments, the $367 billion asset manager, and Guggenheim Securities, the broker-dealer run by the former Bear Stearns CEO, Alan Schwartz. In addition to that, he has a lot of merchant banking interests, investments in different spaces, whether it's related to AI, reviving the woolly mammoth, and several other cutting-edge technology investments. And on top of that, he's famous on Main Street for all his sports ownerships, the Dodgers, Lakers, right, Chelsea, Cadillac. The list goes on. All of the sports that you like, all of the sports where Mark Walter plays a key role. So this is a perfect intersection of Main Street and Wall Street.
0: It's a great point to put it. Like, everything you could think of in the finance and sports universe, like Mark Walter is there in some shape or form. I know the other story both of you have been looking at it is Goldman Sachs and this new spat of deal making that feels have been coming from them. Catherine, most recently this week, it's related to real estate.
2: Yeah, and it's kind of a fun one. It's a very wonky part of real estate, but it'll be interesting to see how it kind of plays out. It's really been this part of push by David Solomon to sort of reshape their asset manager and their wealth management business, bulk it up. You know, it's just a few weeks ago, there was news about Neos Investment, an ETF manager, and now we have sort of this real estate bet that they're trying to get into.
0: So you have at the beginning of David Solomon's Biden's tenure some deals. There's a lull.

0: Does this suggest that it's picking back up, or are these just like little nibbles and doesn't really speak to that future?
1: They are little nibbles, but I would say it definitely sounds like it's picking back up. And it'll be really interesting to see as we go, you know, is it more of this sort of wealth management and asset management push, or does he try and go in other ways? You know, I think wealth management has been such a lucrative part of the business for Goldman and a lot of other Wall Street banks, but we'll be keeping a close eye for where they go next.
0: All right. Thank you both so much for joining. Really appreciate your time. That's Bloomberg's Catherine Shiglinski and Sri Natarajan. Now, we have a lot of retail earnings out today. There's Target. We're going to get Walmart tomorrow. More retail names, again, reporting this week. Bloomberg's Norma Linda is here to show us one fast fashion name that might soon have to report earnings with an IPO set in Hong Kong. Nora.
2: Thanks, Danny. Shein is finally getting closer to a public listing, but at a valuation that's a fraction of what the company was once worth. It's reportedly targeting about $26 to $27 billion in its Hong Kong IPO, with hopes to raise around $2 billion. And just look at that chart. Shein was valued at roughly $100 billion just back in 2022. So this is all a pretty dramatic reset. The company's been dealing with slowing growth, tougher competition from Temu, and higher costs. This all particularly after tariffs pushed the price of goods higher. And Shein actually lost $99 million in its first quarter. That's compared to a nearly $400 million profit just a year prior. So this IPO was really a test of whether investors are willing to put a new price on one of the biggest names in fast fashion following a pretty significant fall from its peak.
0: Nora, thank you very much for that. Speaking of IPOs, back here in the U.S., we are awaiting a hotly awaited IPO of Anthropic. Their annualized revenue is topping $65 billion. They announced that ahead of their highly anticipated IPO. Also learning that Anthropic's credit facility is set to rise above its $10 billion target. For more on these stories, we are joined by Bloomberg reporter Anthony Hughes. Anthony, again, it's a drip feed of information as we await this IPO. What is the latest?
3: Well, yeah, there's lots of information about Anthropic, a lot of cross currents and stories about, you know, how they're going and relative to OpenAI. But it seems like OpenAI is really allowing Anthropic to go first here. And the talk is that Anthropic's looking at perhaps a late September, early October IPO, whether that's when it launches and prices. And you know, it's obviously going to be the big event of the post Labor Day period for equity capital markets, for the IPO market. And you know, a lot of other people who want to go public are going to have to work their way around that, and
0: yes,
3: it's going to potentially soak up a lot of capital. But we've seen with SpaceX in June that the market could absorb an $86 billion IPO, which had a few ups and downs early on, but it's trading okay now. So, you know, I think the bank is very confident the money's out there to support the deal. And, you know, really interesting that the banks have also lined up this revolving credit facility, which is something that banks do for these large deals. And it really sends a strong signal about Anthropic's financial strength and liquidity. They won't necessarily draw on that for their CapEx and stuff like that, but it sends a strong signal about that they're doing well, they're getting close to profitability, or they're just profitable, I think, on some level at the moment, and also that, you know, they may be approaching an investment grade rating as well, which would also, you know, be an indicator that they're going to be a big force in the financial markets going forward.
0: Well, some of the other IPOs we might get, you and the team reporting that General Atlantic might be pursuing going public too, certainly a signal to have a private capital player who presumably wants to IPO companies like Shein, which it owns a piece in, looking at maybe going public itself too.
3: Yeah, so General Atlantic is one of the like three or four names that it seemed quite prominent in this post Labor Day window. Obviously, you'll have to skirt their way around Anthropic, but you know, General Atlantic is a 45-year-old private equity firm, very well known on Wall Street and quite well regarded. Not as big as Blackstone, but it has $130 billion of assets under management. Could be quite a sizable deal. And from the sources we speak to, the partners there are quite rich, and therefore they haven't necessarily been in a rush before, because this deal has been in the pipe for a few years, but they haven't rushed it out. And you know, I think one view is that it's a partner-owned company, and therefore they're not necessarily in a rush. But we've seen that other types of companies like this going public does serve a purpose. It helps with succession, and it also helps with, you know, periodically these partners can then go forward and sell a little bit of stock and remunerate themselves that way.
0: I say we know them well. Bill Ford joined the show, our second show ever, and we certainly invite them back, especially if they're playing on IPOing. Anthony, thank you so much. Bloomberg's Anthony Hughes. Coming up, my exclusive conversation with Matthew McClure of Goldman Sachs about the surge in strategic M&A and why he thinks sponsors might soon play along too.

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1: Strategic M&A has surged, and a recent report from Goldman Sachs highlights that global volumes were up 48% halfway through the year, well on track for record. I spoke with Matt McClure, co-head of investment banking at Goldman Sachs, and discussed the shifts taking place in the boardroom that turned macro caution into high conviction deal making.
2: I would say the tone in the boardroom is very much one of enthusiasm and confidence in deploying capital on M&A transactions, and in particular, desire to build scale in their core businesses. So you're right. Year to date, we're currently at $3.8 trillion in announced M&A volume. Importantly, though, it's been very much a strategic-driven M&A market, and that's been pronounced at the upper end of the M&A market. So if you look at the number of transactions north of $10 billion, year to date, we're at a record. We're at 49 so far this year. Now, what is driving that? I think there's a few factors. So one is, and I'm sure we're going to talk about it, CEO resilience. Mm. I think they are more adept at dealing with uncertainty. The macro backdrop has held up, so that leaves them confidence to lean in deploying capital. And there's a sense that they want to exploit their first mover advantage. So they want to maintain their competitive positioning and get ahead of their peers by doing M&A.
1: But doesn't that in itself, sorry if I can interrupt for a second, suggest that there is this period of upheaval? If they feel the need to get out in front, there's AI, there's all these things happening. How much of it is, I don't want to say anxiety, because clearly they're confident if they're doing these things, but is it suggestive of a fast-changing landscape?
2: I don't think it's anxiety. I think CEOs and corporates generally have just become much more adept at dealing with volatility and near-term pressures. So if you take a step back, over the last several years, they've had a lot of potential headwinds. So COVID and then the ensuing supply chain disruption globally. Last year, we had the evolution in trade policy and the tariffs that followed. And then this year, with the events in the Middle East, we've obviously had rising energy prices, which have become somewhat inflationary. So they've been dealing with a lot. But I think their true north, frankly, is focusing on delivering long-term shareholder value and executing on their strategic priorities, and therefore not necessarily waiting around until they have the perfect set of conditions before they execute a transaction.
1: Well, given that, and the fact that they can weather all these that are frankly existential crises, from war to inflation to COVID to now AI's disruption, is there anything at this point that you think could slow down M&A volume?
2: At the moment, we're not seeing any slowdown in the strategic dialogue around their appetite to deploy capital. The things that could potentially offset that or the potential headwinds, I would say any deterioration in the macro. So, for example, if we see energy prices remain elevated and that becomes very inflationary, that could be problematic. To the extent that we see a fundamental shift in monetary policy. So, for example, if interest rates go the wrong way, the cost of capital becomes more expensive, that could be an issue. And obviously, geopolitics is always a wild card, tough to predict. But as of now, we're not seeing any slowdown in strategic dialogue around M&A. And I would say, whatever that headwind ultimately ends up being that potentially dampens the M&A market, we're probably not going to be able to predict it right now, having lived through a number of M&A cycles.
1: Can we talk about the part of this M&A environment that did slow down and is only now just showing signs of life, and that's private equity sponsor-backed M&A. To what degree are we seeing signs of life? Is the logjam finally breaking?
2: We're seeing signs of life, but it's gradual. So it's very much, as I said, a strategic-driven M&A market at the moment. But to give you one statistic, so private equity M&A volumes are up now 10% by deal value year over year. They've obviously faced a number of potential headwinds this year, whether they were long software assets in their portfolios, private credit, there's been a lot of noise around that. And obviously, interest rates have not come down quite as materially as the market originally anticipated. But we're starting to see, more confidence amongst our private equity clients. There's more capital floating around potential take privates. And I would say, with $1.5 trillion of capital to deploy, that's got to be put to work at some point. And obviously, M&A is going to be a big component of that.
1: One of the factors in this world where there has been so much dry powder on the private side is that companies are staying private for longer. And a lot of those once startups that are still private are doing deals. There was Stripe, for example, buying OpenRouter just this week. Is that an enduring trend, do you think, these private companies being the ones to execute M&A?
2: There's no question that the private market offers more flexibility to raise capital now than it perhaps did 10 years ago. And that is allowing corporates such as the one that you mentioned, to deploy capital on M&A and do private financings and put that money to work. So I think the pressure to access the public markets to raise funds is not the same imperative that it was. But that said, we're currently experiencing a very healthy IPO market at the moment.
1: Does that change at all, that private part or those private tech companies, change at all the allocations at Goldman? Is that something that you increase, for example, allocations business-wise to it, just that growing part of the market?
2: No, not really. I don't think it fundamentally changes that dynamic. But obviously, we're servicing clients, whether they are, their intent is to remain private for several years or they have ambitions to go public.
1: What are the parts of the business that you think you would like to see grow and are growing more within the investment banking universe?
2: Well, obviously, we're fortunate enough, as we talked about, to be in a relatively healthy M&A market at the moment. And we can talk about the IPO market. It is wide open for business. So we're seeing a lot of growth, both in the M&A side and in financing across the board. To call out a couple of sectors that I see having disproportionate amount of growth, obviously AI infrastructure. There's an enormous amount of activity around that space. I would say we're seeing a great deal of activity. I mentioned at the larger end of the M&A market, but also in the mid-market.
1: Right.
2: You're seeing a lot of private capital going into that, so that's an area of growth for us. And you're seeing other mechanisms for private equity taking capital off the table besides just going for an IPO. So, for example, continuation vehicles. So I'd point all three of those as real meaningful areas of growth at the moment.
1: If we can talk more about the IPO market, obviously SpaceX was huge for Goldman as a whole. We still have some blockbuster IPOs coming up, Anthropic, OpenAI. So the big ones clearly, well, OpenAI, maybe not, at least this year. The big ones are clearly coming to market. But when you look at the IPO environment in its entirety, how healthy is it or how dominated is it by the mega deals?
2: Yeah, the IPO market is open for business. So let's start there. And I would say the issuance has been fairly broad-based year to date. There's no question that, the AI tailwind has had a pronounced effect on the IPO market. You mentioned SpaceX. But when you look at AI-related IPOs, it roughly represents around 20% of the number of companies that have gone public year to date, but over 50% of the amount of capital that's been raised. Now, obviously, that latter number is somewhat skewed by the SpaceX IPO. But what I would say is when you look at the non-AI related IPOs, they're up 30% year over year. So we've seen real growth in that business. And it's been fairly broad based. So companies in the biotech space have been going public, in aerospace and defense and industrials. We've seen IPOs in natural resources. So, when the investment thesis is there and the company fits the bill of having the right financial profile, then investors are stepping up to the plate. Mm. And as we look forward, we feel, relatively confident around our pipeline for IPOs for the rest of the year. Obviously, it's going to be subject to market conditions.
1: I was going to say, this market has been pretty choppy. How often are you talking with clients saying, the conditions are good to IPO, the market, though, is experiencing a lot of volatility, maybe wait this out a few weeks? Is that a common
2: Absolutely.
1: Conversation?
2: Absolutely. And it's a real-time conversation that we have with any client that is thinking about going public. Obviously, issuance is going to be subject to whatever the market conditions are at that point in time. And it may well be that some of our pipeline, depending on how the markets evolve for the rest of the year, slips into 2027. But I think the important point really is that the direction of travel is a positive one. And there's no question that the IPO market, I think, has continued to see incremental growth versus last year.
1: So some potential headwinds, maybe volatility, geopolitics you mentioned are always one. We're also in a midterm year that's coming up quickly upon us. What are conversations with clients like ahead of midterms? Are people trying to get in front of them, get M&A done before things come less uncertain? Is it not registering?
2: Yeah.
1: How's that factoring in?
2: Our corporate clients are much more focused on delivering long-term shareholder value. And if an acquisition is really a strategic priority, they're not going to be trying to game that around the timing of the elections. They're focused on investing for the long term. So the fundamentals that are really driving their decisions are really around attractiveness of the candidate, the macro backdrop, what does their funding cost look like, and how confident are they feeling in their business performance. Those are really the drivers around deciding to deploy capital. Now, obviously, if we get through the midterms and there's a sea change in sentiment
3: right. That
2: weighs on CEO confidence, then clearly that could have a dampening effect.
3: Yeah.
2: But the dialogue we're having with clients at the moment is not really focusing on the midterm.
3: I just want to be clear to anyone watching, attractiveness of the candidate of the company they want to take over, not the politician.
2: Exactly. I'm not making any political judgment on either party.
3: Just trying to save you, Matt. Just trying to make that abundantly clear.
2: Danny.
3: Of course. We are, though, seeing, so the regulatory environment has been somewhat friendly, but a strange thing has happened where the states are getting a lot more involved. We've seen this in the Paramount deal, too. How often is that a conversation with clients of now you need to think not just about federal regulators, but how states will pursue these?
2: Yeah, it's a great question. And I do think, and this isn't unique to this particular period in time, but the sort of regulatory overlay on M&A, particularly around more consequential transactions, it's super important to be doing your work up front, and not just at the federal but the state level, to make sure that you've thought through all of the potential angles, because obviously that can have real implications for the probability of closing a transaction.
3: I would love to just end it with Goldman achieving very early on this year this milestone of $1 trillion in deal-making advisory. What's next? What's needed to just continue to sustain that momentum?
2: We're going to continue investing for the long term in our clients, serve our clients, be there every day, take nothing for granted, and win as a team.
3: And thank you again to Matt McClure. That is the co-head of investment banking at Goldman Sachs. Coming up, a battle brews to buy a software firm, CCC. We're going to discuss that coming up next.

0: American border. And this is Bloomberg.
1: Time now for an alternative view. Bloomberg has learned that car seller Copart is in talks to acquire software provider Triple C, which has been weighing a sale. Several private equity firms are also interested in the company. Joining us from Washington is Bloomberg's Ryan Gold. Ryan, you've been reporting on this, breaking these scoops. Just how is the battle shaping up to buy Triple C?
2: Yeah, it's an interesting one because we haven't really seen a sizable enough software take private in some time. This one kind of has it all. We've got Copart, which is an almost $30 billion public company that sort of specializes in and around selling used and salvaged car titles, going after Triple C, which sort of sells software that feeds into the P&C insurance market. Copart is going up against Veritas and GTCR, two private equity firms that we both know quite well in and around the software world. And I think just on this outskirts, as I say, it has everything. There is also Elliott in the stock. Elliott has been engaging with the firm with a sizable position through its private equity arm, which gives you a little bit of something different, I think, in this case.
1: Hey, Ryan, just 30 seconds. Software has been under pressure. Why is this so attractive to so many?
2: It's a good question. I mean, you could kind of make this case for a lot of other companies in and around this sort of, sub $5 billion market cap area. I think in this case, there are some positive headwinds in and around car sales, the car market generally. I think you could also make the bear case that the advent of autonomous vehicles and electric vehicles are actually lowering repair costs as they're supposedly crashing less or less often. So, I think this one should be interesting to watch. Let's see what happens.
1: Looking forward to any updates you will bring us, Ryan. Thank you very much. That's Bloomberg's Ryan Gold. Up next, SPACs are drawing renewed interest from investors, including a new public offering from Mark Cuban-backed Fort Robotics. So, to what degree are SPACs back? Our investment committee discusses next. This is Bloomberg.

0: Kosky. This is Bloomberg. Get into it. Welcome back to Bloomberg Deals. I'm Danny Berger. Let's go straight to Nora Melinda, who's taking a closer look at SPACs. Nora.
1: Danny, you may remember we talked about SPACs just back in June. We were looking at the signs that this market was finally starting to come back to life after basically collapsing following the 2021 boom. And we're seeing more evidence of that recovery now. For example, Fort Robotics, which makes tech designed to help secure and automate of that recovery now. For example, Fort Robotics, which makes tech designed to help secure and automate industrial machinery, it's going public through a SPAC deal. The CEO spoke this week on the close about why the company decided to go the SPAC route.
2: We have grown tremendously through inbound demand, but there is so much more demand than we can handle with our current staffing and current resourcing that we needed to find a way to scale. And so in evaluating all of our options, doing the SPAC deal made the most sense. Everyone is scaling, mm-hmm. but the SPAC is a great way to do it that is efficient.
1: And what's interesting, Danny, is who's putting up the money. Names like Mark Cuban backing Fort Robotics. We're seeing institutional investors come back into the space and provide capital for these deals. So no, we're nowhere near the mania of 2021. But when it comes to performance, an index of both active SPACs plus companies that have completed SPAC mergers has now surpassed the 2021 peak. Smaller companies see another route to the public markets without having to compete directly with the mega IPOs grabbing all the investor attention.
0: Nora, thank you very much. And that sets us up perfectly for this week's investment committee, where we take you into the boardroom debates in real time. Our IC members today, Desiree Carlo, Senior Vice President for Client Services at Lauryn Hill, Christian Nagler, Partner for Capital Markets at Kirkland & Ellis, and Betsy Cohen, Chairman and Co-Founder of the Cohen Circle. Great to see all three of you. Thank you so much for joining. Christian, I'd love to start with you. Volumes are ticking up yet again. How does this compare to the SPAC boom? I know volumes aren't the same, but are they healthier, for example, the companies that are looking to SPAC and de-SPAC?
3: Healthier than they were 2 years ago. Remember, this back end, what we call it, we were talking about before, the back end of when you're taking the company actually public. So the SPAC is doing a transaction with an operating company. If you look historically, that is somewhat tied to the health of the IPO market. Is the investor base ready to start investing in companies coming public for the first time? So I think we're seeing a rise in that, just like we're seeing improvements in the IPO market.
0: So it's following the IPO market. And Desiree, you're advising clients both on, you know, the SPAC sponsors and de-SPAC targets, as well as the investors themselves. What sort of change in willingness, if any, have you seen throughout the years to stick with the company versus seek a redemption?
4: It really depends on how much the SPAC sponsors and their management team is reaching out and communicating with their shareholders. That is key, and the shareholders want transparency. And the more transparency they have, the more confidence they have.
0: Are they getting that for the most part? Is there enough transparency right now?
4: We're not as much as you would want. Redemptions are still very high, but as long as the sponsors are being proactive with getting pipe financing and reaching out to the shareholders for non-redemption agreements and doing it strategically, they're still able to, you know, cross the finish line and finish that de-SPAC.
0: Betsy, let me bring you into the conversation, because we spoke before the summer started and you had basically mentioned, look, we're not getting back to 2021 levels, and that's a good thing. It's a market that is not as crazed as it once was. What do you make, though, of what Desiree was talking about, the fact that redemptions are still quite high?
5: I think it speaks to the quality of the companies that are coming to the market. There is a sense that one should be looking for companies that have ongoing sustainable earnings, and that's not all the companies that are coming to the market. So people may think, And to the point about it being a mirror of the public markets and the trading, you know, the market's volatility is not only in numbers, but it's also in segments. So that if you're doing a SPAC together with XYZ company in the XYZ sector happens to go down at the time that you're doing the when redemptions are due, you'll have one aspect of the company of the investor response that is not too excited.
0: Betsy, if I can stay on that point for a moment, isn't that problematic considering a lot of the SPACs we've seen, a lot of the targets to de-SPAC have been in the AI universe, have been robotics, have been quantum, and it's that very sector that's seen a lot of market volatility over the past few months?
5: I think that's absolutely right, that there is an uptick in the number and the performance of SPACs in those areas that are particular to particular investors, and that when they think that the maybe the market is not as sustainable, they think twice about getting into the stock and not just taking their money back.
0: Krishna, how are you advising clients then at the moment, just given this market volatility that Betsy is talking about and how that factor is in?
3: In terms of getting the transactions out on the back end?
0: Yeah.
3: So these are tough, but if you look at 2020, 2021, we had a lot of pipe investments,
0: right,
3: where we were able to settle on a valuation much earlier than you would in a typical IPO process. You were taking a company public, and you'd bring in those pipe investors. So yes, the bankers, the lawyers are all cautioning everyone. If you can bring, it would be much better if you can bring in money up front to have less drama over redemptions. That would be great. I think you mentioned the non-redemption agreements we sometimes see. We've also seen a recycling. So sometimes people say, I don't think I'm going to redeem. I'm not so sure I'm interested in this. And then the strategic investors come in, the industry-specific investors come in and say, yeah, I do life sciences. I really want to buy this. And I'd love to own the publicly traded rather than the pipe, which I have to wait to trade. I want the publicly traded security. So sometimes they will come in before closing and buy somebody else out who would then get the same amount of money they would have received had they redeemed.
0: How much, when these conversations are happening, is there a hard discussion to be had around what valuation these companies ultimately deserve?
3: Yeah, well, valuation, so people sign up a deal with a certain valuation, and
0: right,
3: that valuation can change during this process. That does happen sometimes, that the valuation gets renegotiated as you go on. But it's probably not so much different than the regular way IPO process. You think you're getting one valuation, and then as you get closer and closer to pricing and launching the deal, the markets move, so valuation
0: right
3: will move.
0: Well, I was going to say, it brings us back to this point of volatility. And surely, Desiree, that makes life complicated for de-SPACing and for having these conversations with potential investors and existing investors.
4: Yes, definitely.
0: I mean, like, what would you, like, what are you telling clients essentially if they're looking at these various SPACs at a time when, you know, maybe it's an AI related investment and we're seeing disruptions in market volatility? How do they sort of react to that?
4: They when it comes to the extension meeting, they may or the business combination meeting, they may vote for and redeem on the way out and take their money back. You know, it's risk-free interest that they can park their money and then they're out.
0: Betsy, with these conversations, okay, so you have the volatility in the AI type sector. What other sectors are looking popular at the moment? Maybe is, I don't know, a bit of a shield, something that looks safer to bring into markets right now than some of the more volatile ones?
5: I don't know that there are sure bets, but I would say that the quality of the sponsor and the past history of the sponsor is very critical in terms of not only the non-redemption agreements, but the investor confidence in the fact that the stock will trade well because the transaction has been appropriately created.
0: And again, Desiree, this gets back to your point of transparency. I would love to just wrap this up, Christian, with you on this idea of how these different tools are changing, bringing, you know, making sure you have these pipe investors, the non-redemption agreements. How much of those are a factor of the moment, given the market volatility we've been discussing, the uncertainty, versus like this is a reliable trend and SPACs going forward will be seeking these specific arrangements?
3: I think we always have. If you look at 2019, 2020, 2021, all those, or I shouldn't say all, but many of the theme at the time was let's get a lot of pipe money in and committed. And part of that was even if valuations change and markets change, we have the pipe lined up to move forward with our transactions. Now, that can go for a company. Let's say the valuation's going down, they have that pipe locked in. And then if valuations go up, the market's trading up, which is what happened in 2020. A lot of these deals got signed up early 2020. And by the time they closed, the valuations and the comps were up, so there weren't any redemptions. But this is a discussion that's always been going on in this market.
0: Well, I appreciate all of you having this discussion with me. Thank you so much for your time. That's today's Investment Committee. Desiree Carlo with Laurel Hill, Christian Nagler with Kirkland, and Betsy Cohen with the Cohen Circle. Up next, we speak to AJ Rhode of Thoma Bravo on the firm's agreement to take Risk Exchange Accelerant private in an all-cash deal. That's coming up next. This is Bloomberg.

0: We're halfway through the trading session in New York. I'm Isabel Lee. Let's take a look at our midday movers. First up, Wall Street staged a rebound after the Treasury said it plans to boost buybacks of longer-dated bonds. This is a signal that the U.S. wants to lower borrowing costs after yields hit multi-decade highs. Elsewhere, most shares in the S&P gained, but chip makers are down. The dollar hit its lowest since May, while oil rose. Also, Moderna shares setting an intraday record. This comes after the company, alongside Merck, developed a personalized vaccine that helped reduce the recurrence of melanoma in a large late-stage trial. And China recovering a rocket booster on land for the first time. This is a major step toward catching up with the U.S. companies such as Elon Musk's SpaceX. The rocket took off from one of China's main space launch centers. The breakthrough marks a big milestone for China's space project and the craft's developer, Landspace Technology. And Marvel shares jumping after the company agreed to give Alphabet's Google the rights to buy as much as $12.2 billion of its shares in exchange for purchasing chips. Marvel's products will support Google's Tensor Processing Unit chips, known as TPUs. These have gained traction among firms using them to build, train, and run AI systems. Those are your midday movers. I'm Isabel Lee.
1: This is Bloomberg Deals, and I'm Danny Berger. Shares of Accelerant jumped earlier when the insurance risk exchange announced a definitive agreement to be taken private by Thoma Bravo for $20.25 per share. The all-cash deal values the company at more than $4 billion and is expected to close in the first half of 2027. Joining us now is the man behind that deal. It is A.J. Rohde, senior partner at Thoma Bravo. Great to see you, A.J. And look, this is an interesting deal because it's not like you're typical software company that you would think of. It's very much so a marketplace in exchange. Is there any sort of signal to be gleaned there in the kind of deals that you and the team are interested in at Thoma Bravo?
2: Danny, great to be here. Always a pleasure. Thanks for having me on. So fun. We have done very well over the years investing in what I call industry utilities. Basically platforms that sit between many different ecosystem providers in a workflow and have a technology or digital transformation investment thesis to them. And in this case, Accelerant's a perfect example. It helps underwrite policies. It helps place policies with carriers. It owns a carrier. It funds some of the MGAs. It has a reinsurance business. And there's a commission business in the middle. So it's really helping to digitize a workflow for an entire industry. So for us, that's technology. It's riding on top of the rails of AI. AI is a huge tailwind for this company. We're honored that the sponsor is going to invest with us, Altamont Capital. So this one's really exciting for us.
1: By the way, for those in the audience that haven't been following along, but they should be, last time you and I talked, you had recently done an exit of a construction-related software firm. And here we find ourselves again, same thing happening, Command Alcon, another construction-related firm that you in recent weeks have exited. What is it about this sector that not only you've been growing these companies, but have been finding buyers for them?
2: Yeah, I know my team and I haven't slept this summer. This is our third investment in like 6 weeks. We're trying to keep the activity high. We're very much a one-to-one kind of firm, very artisanal in how we think about investing and selling and growing. The partners were very hands-on with the businesses. Command was a really, really nice investment for us. It is a software business, again, an industry utility, services the concrete market, the asphalt market, the aggregates markets, the ready-mix market, and it sits between the plant. It has the controller in the plant. It has all the software in the plant. It talks to the dispatch. It does all the payments. It places those orders with contractors who use that. So for us, it was another example of what I just talked about with Accelerant Industry Utility. And in that investment, we actually had a 50-50 partnership with a wonderful German concrete company, actually, called Heidelberg Materials. And so we ended up selling our position to Francisco Partners, who's one of the best shops in the business and software. And they recognize the value. They're going to be great owners with it, too. So, yeah, that was our third. That was our third, second sell, first buy in the last 6 weeks. So we're busy.
1: AJ, I wonder, because a lot of these exist, a lot of the deals that Thoma Bravo has been doing exist sort of more in the services world than enterprise. I wonder if that's a conscious shift away from enterprise SaaS more into services.
2: I would say it's more, Danny, if we have a vertical company that owns its market and is an industry standard for its customers in its industry, we want that company to be able to sell all sorts of things. Application SaaS, package with AI, professional services, payments, proprietary data and information. So what we try to do is I call it the customer bear hug, but we want companies that can really bear hug its customers, maintain that customer intimacy and that one-way relationship, and become the first call those customers make when they're going through their own AI journey. So what we're trying to find are these multi-sided networks, industry utilities that can service that purpose, and a lot of our investments end up in that area. So they may look like they're hybrid of software and services or data or payments, but the reality is they're just anchored by this unbelievable incumbency position and intimacy with the customer.
1: More broadly, because I remember I had a conversation with Orlando Bravo in earlier this year at Super Return. He basically made the comment, I hate the term SaaSpocalypse, but it's dead, Danny. It's over. No more SaaSpocalypse.
2: Yeah, he loves saying that.
1: I mean, here we are months away from like the worst of it. How are you currently thinking, not just about how your companies exist today, but how you're thinking about terminal value? Has that changed at all, trying to determine what your six and beyond looks like in a world for AI and software that is rapidly changing?
2: We're so fortunate because we're so deep in the details. So we're heads down with the businesses. We've been this way since the beginning of time. But since GPT-3, we've really been deep on the melding of applications and agents. So last night I was looking at our Q2 bookings and our Q3 pacings for our portfolio, and they've never been healthier. And so when I look at what we're driving on performance, company by company, week to week, the bundle of those two is really powerful. So what we try to do is we try to stay close to the details, very technical, very operational, hands-on with management, and just help them get through this part where we're selling that bundle together. And so far, that's working really well. And the other great benefit in all this is, as you talk about often on the show, the cost of inference is coming down very quickly.
1: Yeah, it's been really fascinating to look at companies, look at more open source systems, for example. I know you have some various agreements specifically with Google, but have you looked for your companies for more open source modeling in order to bring costs down?
2: Absolutely. I mean, if you look at the token cost between OpenWeight and some of the Chinese models, and even some of the more upstart American frontier foundational models, it is significantly lower than some of the incumbents. And not every query or every prompt needs a certain degree of intelligence or inference in that prompt, right? There are different prompts that need different levels of certainty or different levels of knowledge for those prompts. And so we are helping to build helping to build a middleware layer to point the prompts and point inference in different areas so we can manage our cost of goods sold, because that's one of the biggest concerns people have in the future state of software is what's your cost of goods sold going to be if inference is really high.
1: True.
2: The good news is there's deflationary pressure on that. So for us as the vendor, that's we're going to absorb that, and we're going to be able to manage that a lot better than we probably thought we would a year ago.
1: AJ, I've only got like 30 seconds, but I would love to know, are you also using Chinese open source models, or is there any nervousness that they, for example, might get shut off by the U.S. government if you really rely on them?
2: Our cybersecurity posture is fantastic. As you know, we're the biggest cybersecurity investor in the world. So we take that very, very seriously, Danny. And so we are not using anything where we don't know where that data is going once it leaves those systems and comes back into those systems. So right now we're using all sorts of models. That does include some of those models. Pointing questions or prompts or infrastructure at a different model is becoming much, much easier. Mm-hmm. So if that happens, we feel pretty comfortable that we can load balance that away. But for now, we are playing with all the models, including Gemini, which is a fantastic partnership we have with Google, and that's working really well too.
1: AJ, this has been fantastic. It always is. Thank you for joining us. Please come back again soon. AJ Rohde, senior partner at Thoma Bravo. Coming up, the Mark Walter saga. We discuss how it's been leading him to sell stakes in various sport assets. That's coming up next. This is Bloomberg.

0: This is Bloomberg. This is Bloomberg Deals. I'm Danny Berger. Billionaire CEO of Guggenheim, Mark Walter, has explored selling his stake in Chelsea FC to Clear Lake Capital, the majority owner of the London-based football club. This comes just after Walter's record-breaking sale of the LA Lakers to Josh Kushner and Bob Iger for a price tag of $12.5 billion. For more on this, let's welcome Bloomberg senior sports reporter Randall Williams. I don't even know where to start because it's every day we learn about a new sports team that he has a stake in. Where do we stack up at the moment of things that Walter is looking to sell in the sports world?
1: So we have Lakers sale, we have Chelsea sale, and then other assets that he also owns include the Cadillac F1 team and the Dodgers, and amongst other things. Mark Walter owns a lot of sports teams, and he has one of the best sports portfolios, but not anymore.
0: It's a good point, not anymore. So we have yet to hear, I guess, right, whether he's doing anything with the F1 team and some of the other things. Is this a good environment to be doing a fire sale of sports teams into?
1: It really depends on how you're looking at it. If you are a buyer, then absolutely, because you get prized assets. All of the things that he owns are among the A-list things you would want. Now, maybe not Cadillac F1, but in some time, being the only American team in an American brand, Cadillac F1, that valuation could be huge. But if you're Mark Walter, of course not. Who wants to sell the Lakers a year after you bought them? And the Dodgers are the Dodgers. They've never, I'd say their brand has never been higher. So it's not necessarily good for him, especially with him being under investigation.
0: Very quickly, if you can. I'm sorry if you can do this in 30 seconds, Buss family pushing back against the Lakers sale.
1: I mean, it's interfamily fighting. It's not the first time we've seen this. Jeannie Buss is fighting her siblings. Her siblings are trying to sell to Mark Walter. Jeannie Buss wants to stay on as governor. If the sale goes through, she would be removed. So it's just a Buss family fight, which is not the first time we've seen that either.
0: Hey, Randall, thank you so much for joining us. That's Bloomberg senior reporter on sports, Randall Williams. And that does it for Bloomberg Deals. See you next.

0: 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Live from Washington, D.C., this is Balance of Power with Joe Matthew and Kaylee Lines.
1: The Trump administration is watching the bond market, Canada, and tech. Welcome to Balance of Power on Bloomberg TV and radio. I'm Kaylee Lines. The president punting on new Canadian tariffs that were set to go into effect today, and instead shifts his focus to a meeting at the White House this afternoon with the leaders of big tech and crypto companies. We'll get the latest from the White House from Bloomberg's Tyler Kendall and talk about the CEOs who weren't invited to this

0: That's what's kept U.S. mortgage and other borrowing rates high. The ramped up buybacks are set to begin September 9th. This has all sparked a Wall Street rebound. We check markets for you all day long here at Bloomberg. S&P 500 up 0.3%, NASDAQ up 0.25%, and the Dow up about 0.2%. The 10-year Treasury yield now at 4.65%, the 2-year yield at 4.18%, and the aforementioned 30-year Treasury yield 5.19%. Crude oil moving higher. WTI closing in on $87 a barrel. Brent crude now topping $92 a barrel. A personalized vaccine developed by Moderna and Merck helped reduce the recurrence of melanoma in large late-stage trials. The trial met its main goal of showing that this vaccine, combined with Merck's immune drug Keytruda, reduced melanoma recurrences more than the immunotherapy alone. Moderna CEO Stéphane Bancel says it could be approved as soon as next year. Shares of Moderna now 141% higher, and Merck shares 11% higher. And Target shares are nearly 6% higher. Target lifted its full-year guidance after results outpaced estimates in the latest quarter, suggesting that Target may be moving past a lengthy sales slump. Target now looking for consistent growth following 3 years of declining revenue. For on-demand news 24 hours a day, subscribe to Bloomberg News now wherever you get your podcasts. I'm Amy Morris. That's the Bloomberg Business Flash. Let's go back to Balance of Power with Kaylee Lyons.
1: All right, Amy Morris, thank you so much. Watching the markets for us, markets that do not have to adjust to a new reality of a stricter tariff regime on one of the United States' largest trading partners. At the very least, not yet. Remember, as of 10:14 p.m. last night, there was a very real chance that those 50% levies on billions of dollars of Canadian goods would go into effect at midnight. Then at 10:15, the president announces a punt on True Social, writing, quote, "I have paused the 50% tariffs against Canada that were scheduled to kick in tomorrow morning for a 3-day period based on the fact," the president says, "that Canada and the USA, subject to the finalization of documents, have a deal." And now the Canadian Prime Minister, Mark Carney, is weighing in as well, saying on X that Canada entered these discussions with the best overall trade terms. We are now moving towards an agreement that reinforces that Canadian advantage, including by securing the best terms in each of Canada's most important strategic sectors. And as we consider the path toward a final deal in the next 3 days here, we turn to Bloomberg Washington correspondent Tyler Kendall, who is live at the White House and had a chance to question the president directly about this earlier today. Tyler, what do you tell you?
2: Well, Kaylee, at this point, as you're outlining, we're getting optimistic talk from both President Trump and the Canadian Prime Minister. But the one thing that we're still missing are those details, those key details on what is actually going to be in this agreement that ultimately caused this White House to stop its intent to impose some really punishing tariffs up to 50% on nearly $20 billion worth of Canadian goods. But as you mentioned, I had the chance to ask President Trump directly to see if we could glean any sort of details on what may be in that agreement.
3: Can you give us any update on your negotiations with Canada for a trade deal?
4: Yeah, we had a very good conversation with the Prime Minister last night, and we've come to a deal with Canada. As you know, the 50% tariffs across the board were going on against Canada today, and they called yesterday and they gave us the points that we had to have. Very fair deal for both. It's good for everybody. But our farmers are going to be thrilled. Our manufacturers are going to be thrilled. And basically, we have no tariffs going into Canada anymore.
2: Kaylee, there's a few points of context here that we should provide. One, these 50% threatened levies were going to be under Section 338, which has never been used before, but does give the president authority to issue tariffs up to 50% if the U.S. feels that a country is discriminating against U.S. commerce. But I will say that perhaps the more stickier part of trade negotiations between the U.S. and Canada comes down to those Section 232 tariffs over national security concerns related to autos and lumber. I followed up by asking the president if we could expect any sort of a lowering of the rate when it comes to those levies in particular. And he seemed to nod at the fact that there may be some movement. He said things still need to be finalized, but that ultimately the U.S. needs to give some things in a negotiation too. That's how the deal is going to work. So that's something to keep your eyes out on as we try to figure out what the agreement is really going to look like.
1: All right, Tyler, we'll let you go in a minute. I know you got to get back into the White House because an important meeting is going to be taking place in just about an hour. The president meeting with a number of tech and crypto executives in particular. Tell us what we should expect.
2: So, Kelly, this is being billed as sort of a preview to a

0: CFTC summit tomorrow that is going to focus on some of those top issues related to crypto, digital assets, and also prediction markets. There is reporting that prediction market CEOs will not be in attendance for this. It is going to be more of those CEOs related to crypto. We're still waiting for a final confirmation list. But Kaylee, I don't need to tell you at this point, we are closely watching what the Senate is going to do when it comes to that market structure bill, the Clarity Act. September 15th is the day that we are expecting that vote to happen, but it's not a done deal, and that is going to leave open big questions about regulation for the industry is going to look like going forward.
1: All right. Well, we'll look forward to your coverage from this afternoon. President Trump slated to speak at 2:30 p.m. Eastern time on that. Bloomberg's Tyler Kendall live at the White House for us. Thank you so much. Now, as we were talking to Tyler, we did just get a red headline crossing the Bloomberg terminal pertaining to the $16 billion 20-year auction we just saw from the United States Treasury. More issuance. And as we consider the takedown, it did draw a slightly higher yield than the presale when issued yield of 5.199%, drawing instead 5.204%. This, of course, follows the big announcement from the Treasury Department earlier today as Scott Bessent, just 2 weeks after having released the buyback schedule for this quarter, announced that for long-end yields, 10 to 30-year duration, they're going to at least double that. A move, perhaps, to address the fact that yields at the long end had been surging toward multi-decade highs. We hit the highest level since 2007 on the 30-year yield earlier this week. So let's talk more about that now as we turn to Ira Jersey, U.S. rate strategist for Bloomberg Intelligence. Ira, as we consider the Treasury's move today, is this simply a tactical one, or does it address the fundamentals at all?
2: It does not address the fundamentals one iota. It really is, I think, just an acknowledgement that, hey, yields are higher than we want it to be as an administration, and we only have a few tools that we can really use, particularly in the short term, in order to try to stop yields from moving significantly higher. And so they took their shot. Now, what's interesting about this whole thing is not so much that they did it, because actually we had thought that there was the possibility that this would happen, but it's that, like you said, they didn't do it at the quarterly refunding announcement 2 weeks ago. They did it kind of on a, you know, relatively illiquid midsummer day, right? Instead of a couple of weeks ago, we're waiting to November.
1: Yeah, timing, as they say, is everything. Also, of course, coinciding with a day at which they were auctioning off more debt that falls into this duration category. $16 billion of 20-year bonds sold. Ira, how should we think about the takedown?
2: Yeah, it went okay. And in fact, we do this grading system from D all the way up to A+, and we gave it a B+ on our system, primarily because it had pretty good demand. Now, you know, compared to where these bonds were issued a month ago or when the new bond was issued in May at the last refunding auction, yields are significantly higher, right? So I think the higher yields, and now the idea that maybe there's either going to be less bonds issued or some bonds bought back, you know, enticed investors to come in and buy a little bit. It wasn't exactly at the one issued, but it was close enough that that is kind of noise rather than anything major in terms of thinking about how this auction was taken down.
1: Well, of course, this was the big event for the bond market in the 1 p.m. hour. I wonder if anything you expect could be a catalyst in the 2 p.m. hour when we get Fed minutes. Ira, typically because the minutes are backward looking, not so much. But I wonder if this time may be different under Kevin Warsh, with a September meeting and Jackson Hole, frankly, looming.
2: Yeah, it'll be interesting to see what the discussions were, because you did have, you know, dissents, and there was obviously some discussion about, a variety of topics that came up. So for the Treasury market, I think it's the balance sheet. And then, you know, if there was talk about some of these task forces and some of the information that they've been trying to, that maybe some members want to provide to markets and to the economy, as opposed to Kevin Warsh, who wants to do less communication and, you know, give somewhat less forward guidance. So I think any details that we get on that will be interesting, probably not particularly market moving, at least not yet. But that could be pretty, pretty telling in terms of what we might get in the future for balance sheet policy and the like.
1: All right. It's a busy day for a U.S. interest rates strategist, Ira Jersey, doing the hard work for us at Bloomberg Intelligence. Thank you so much. And of course, as we consider those Fed minutes later on and what they may signal about how the Fed is viewing the inflation outlook, that inflation outlook is very well likely to be shaped by the outlook for energy prices, which in turn are likely to be shaped by what does or does not happen in the Middle East. Because, yes, We are still engaged with Iran in some fashion, or at the very least at a standstill with Iran over control of the Strait of Hormuz, a critical energy conduit and waterway. Recall yesterday at this time, we were telling you about the president's declaration that there are no ongoing or scheduled talks with Iran. So where does that leave us, and where does it leave the president's foreign policy overall? That's the question we now pose to former Ambassador Daniel Freed, Wiser Family Distinguished Fellow at the Atlantic Council, and he served as U.S. Ambassador to Poland, as well as the Assistant Secretary of State for Europe. He's here with me now in our Washington, D.C. studio. Ambassador, welcome back to Bloomberg TV and radio. It's good to see you.
3: Thanks for having me.
1: If we could just begin on the Middle East and Iran and the president's suggestion that we're not talking to Iran, even though we should keep in mind his peace envoy, Jared Kushner, who was just in the Middle East, suggested that talks were ongoing. If we're not talking, is there ever going to be a real decisive end, any closure to this ongoing conflict, or will it be status quo indefinitely?
3: I keep my expectations under control. That is, the Iranians have little incentive in the near term to settle with the United States and allow the strait to reopen. They sense they have an advantage because they see Trump basically thrashing around. And they're not interested in some sort of a deal. Our leverage will probably grow as time moves on. In the medium and especially the longer term, we do have certain assets. The Iranian economy is hurting. The regime is not popular. That's not going to help us in the short term. And if there's one thing we know about President Trump is that is his impatience. He doesn't do long term. But I tend to think that Jared Kushner is right. There are probably some contacts going on. I wouldn't expect anything in the near term.
1: Well, we were told in the near term by the Treasury Secretary last week that we should be watching, potentially this week, for greater economic pressure on Iran, a suggestion that it was going to be unprecedented in terms of the degree to which it would cut Iran off from the global economy. I don't know if we should still expect that to materialize or be announced, but is there anything in your mind the U.S. could do, pulling economic levers that we have not yet, that would change the calculus for Tehran?
3: I don't think there's a magic bullet. And I think the Treasury Secretary was engaging in what Trump calls exaggeration, which means blowing things up and saying it for effect. Is there more leverage we could apply against the Iranian economy? Oh, probably. But I think they've got the workarounds pretty much in place right now. Our leverage is not great in the short run. It's better in the out years, but that's going to require patience.
1: Well, and as we consider the patience that might be required for this conflict, which, of course, the president initially said would only take a matter of weeks, he also suggested that ending a separate conflict, the war between Russia and Ukraine, would be a matter of days, a single day, if he were reelected. And here we are, obviously, with that war still ongoing. We spoke about this with President Biden's national security advisor, Jake Sullivan, on this program yesterday. And here's what he told us about the status of that war. Listen.
4: In the opening days of the war, some of America's foremost bipartisan national security experts came out and said that starting this war with Iran is going to help Putin because it's going to mean we divert Patriot missiles away from Ukraine. And Putin sees that. And so what's he doing? He's launching larger and larger salvos of missiles at Ukraine, knowing that Ukraine doesn't have the interceptors to be able to defend itself. We are leaving Ukraine naked to those kinds of attacks. And this, too, was very much both predicted and identified at the beginning of the war as a huge cost.
1: So when we consider that cost, and to his point, the relative defenselessness of Ukraine in terms of being able to withstand Russian missile and other barrages of attacks, does that mean Ukraine right now doesn't have leverage at a proverbial negotiating table? Not that anyone's heading to the negotiating table imminently.
3: Ukraine's odds of success in its war of national survival are a lot higher than our chances of success against Iran. You can see a success materializing. The Russian economy is weak. The Kremlin acts nervous about Russian society. The Ukrainians are very good at hitting Russian strategic targets using drones. And, yeah, they're developing their own ballistic missiles. Now, you're right, and Jake Sullivan's right, that Ukraine is vulnerable to Russian ballistic missile attacks because of the shortage of Patriots. But the Ukrainians are going to keep fighting. They're not going to give in because they know the consequences of giving in is basically national extinction. We know the Russian plans. They will eradicate Ukrainian nationhood. They've pretty much said so. The Ukrainians know this. And what frustrates me is that a U.S. success and Ukraine's success would be our success. It would help us a lot all over the world, is achievable. We are leaving perfectly good leverage on the table. The sanctions bill, the Graham sanctions bill on Russia, has its drawbacks, its weaknesses, but it could be a useful tool. It's not perfect, but it's a decent tool. I hope we use it. There is more we could do to help Ukraine. And for God's sakes, we ought to be working with the Ukrainian defense industry because they're pretty good at this stuff. Mm. We need their expertise. They're also a provider of security. So if the U.S. would get a straight position on Ukraine, that we want them to prevail and lean into it, it would not be easy, but the chances of a decent outcome, a ceasefire in place with most of Ukraine free, which would be a big strategic defeat for Vladimir Putin, well, that's achievable.
1: Hmm. It is remarkable to hear you suggest that Ukraine, which is making these things in garages and basements in many cases, is in a better position than the American U.S. military forces in the Middle East.
3: The Ukrainians' lives are on the line.
1: Sure.
3: And there's nothing like wartime incentive to speed up military technology. This has been a history of the world for a couple of hundred years. Mm. War produces rapid results in military technology. The Ukrainians have learned that lesson. We can learn it too. We can help them scale up. They can help us train. This is a win-win. And there are people in the Trump administration who understand this. Mm. But President Trump himself goes back and forth. We need to focus on success, and then the odds of achieving it are much greater.
1: Just quickly, we're almost out of time, Ambassador. If the House does pass that sanctions bill you mentioned, how quickly would it have an effect?
3: It could be implemented relatively quickly if the administration wanted to do it. Its effect on Russia's economy will take longer, but the signal will be strong and useful for American interests.
1: All right, Ambassador, good to see you. Thank you so much for joining us, as always. Ambassador Daniel Freed, the former ambassador to Poland now and Assistant Secretary of State for Europe, now Wiser Family Distinguished Fellow at the Atlantic Council, here with us on Balance of Power on Bloomberg TV and Radio.

0: Let's track the AI spending boom through the lens of financial technology. Our next guest's fintech platform is rapidly building out the infrastructure to manage its customers' AI spend. Today, launching Ramp Router, which works with major AI models to manage costs. Joining us live, I'm very pleased to say, is Ramp co-founder and co-CEO Eric Glyman. Eric, thank you for joining us. So, AI spending, it's up 21 times on Ramp. So are companies actually getting a return on that spend, or do you think that they're afraid maybe of just falling behind?
1: What you just said, I think bears repeating. Over the last 12 months, companies are spending nearly 21 times more on a light item. Never in the history of business has something grown so quickly. And I think there's two realities. Part of the reason for that growth in spend is there are these moments where you plug in AI and it is just extraordinary returns. But the fear that a lot of businesses have is, are their employees just token maxing and spending too much? Maybe they spend $15 when really they could have spent 15 cents. And what router.com, Ramp Router, is aimed to do is help companies not need to worry about that. And companies adopting it are already saving 40% on their day-to-day queries.
0: And you just raised money at a $44 billion valuation. What does Ramp need to do to justify that value?
1: Well, for us, our customers are seeing that value every day. We launched the business just shy of 7 years ago, and already more than 3% of all the corporate card transactions in the U.S. And about 1% of all corporate transactions across cards, bill payments, and AI spend is going through Ramp. And I think for me, it comes back to, what are we delivering for customers? Last month was the first month that we actually helped our businesses spend over $1 billion less than they would have otherwise. And I think it comes back to, for businesses that adopt Ramps, are able to cut their spend by over 5% per year. And I think if we can keep helping customers save and keep taking more of the market, investors, I think, will continue to be very excited.
2: I know there's been a lot of talk about a potential IPO up ahead. I do have to ask you, though, about that $44 billion valuation.
1: Sure.
2: Because obviously Navan come to market recently at about a third of that value. Mm. I think, what was the other company? Brex got bought out by Capital One, who I think you're familiar with, at a valuation that was basically a fraction of what you are. What justifies $44 billion for Ramp?
1: Yeah, it's really just the core of it.
2: Yeah.
1: We're generating multiple $1 billion a year in revenue, which is meaningfully larger than both the other players that you provide, that you named. And we're growing dramatically faster, over 100% per year. And that rate of growth has accelerated last year and the year before. And so it's really unusual to see that level of growth at this scale. And meanwhile, as fast as we're growing, there's still businesses that are comparable that are larger. American Express is a $230 billion company. JPMorgan Chase is nearly a $1 trillion company. And so 44, well, it sounds like a lot in the grand scheme of things, is very small for the value we think we can bring to customers.
2: I mean, it's kind of interesting, though, in this space, because I was looking around. You're kind of like one of the few, like, kind of independent at scale players in this space. And I guess it raises the question as to whether you'll stay independent, particularly given you sold your last company to Capital One. Capital One just bought Brex. You know, there's going to be a lot of speculation as to exactly what your next step is. What is your next step?
1: Yeah, I mean, for us, I think that's part of why we're so valuable for customers. Mm-hmm. Like, I hope this is the last business I ever work on. I think in a world where computers can think, many businesses out there are wondering, why am I doing my expense reports by hand?
2: Yeah.
1: Why am I paying bills by hand? And being able to go with a company like Ramp, which is committed to being independent, means that businesses can know that pace of innovation is only going to continue. It's not going to be slowed down by M&A the way that this is happening at other companies. And so I think the proof is going to be, do we continue to deliver for customers? And I think router.com is another great example of this.
0: Going back quickly to the AI spending, are CFOs or co-CEOs becoming more worried about the huge amount, the billions of dollars being invested when it comes to AI, or are just they really willing to spend whatever it takes?
1: For CFOs, it has been both a deep area of excitement, but also a bit of a nightmare. When you think about it, it would be unreasonable to operate a business today without a software to run your payroll. It would be unreasonable to run without software like Ramp to pay your bills and vendors. And there's this major third category of spend, which is AI emerging, and yet basic things like accounting for AI spend. You know, most folks are accustomed to, you get a bill for $300,000, with no line items. It's hard to split up by department and location. And part of what Ramp is able to do through our token spend management and router products is make the accounting for that easy, being able to delineate where is return on investment, and then tools like router.com, which help CFOs automatically route to the right model for the right task. That way, when you need the most advanced model, we'll route to it. But when you need a simpler model that costs a fraction of the cost, we'll do that too.
2: All right, Eric, great to have you here.
1: Thanks so much for having me.
2: Eric Glyman there. He is the co-founder and now co-CEO over at Ramp. When we come back, we're going to talk about Target. The share is up about 5% on the back of the retailer's latest earnings. Some evidence here that that longtime sales slump, well, maybe Michael Fiddelke has finally put it behind them. This is The Close on Bloomberg.

0: Time now for our top calls, the big movers on the back of analyst recommendations. And we start off today with Corsair Gaming, the maker of PCs and gear for computer gamers. Goldman Sachs downgrading to sell, calling the company and its counterpart, Cricket, software for hobbyists that are facing a large magnitude of near-term headwinds from elevated PC costs and pressure on consumer discretionary spend. Those shares sliding for a fourth straight day. Next up, Klarna. J.P. Morgan downgrading to neutral, citing investor sentiment hurdles after the company's guidance cut and that surprise departure over in the C-suite. The firm says obstacles around operations and sentiment require multiple quarters of clean execution to stave off investor fears. Those shares, which fell 23% yesterday, declining further today. And finally, Dollar Tree. Jefferies upgrading today as a two-hold as traffic trends improve. The firm also taking its price target to 135 from 85, with Jefferies saying it doesn't expect further notable share loss. The shares not losing anything today. In fact, they're up for a third straight day to their highest level since February. And that does bring us to Target, another behemoth in the retail space. Those shares having their best day since at least March. The big box retailer reporting earnings this morning, boosting its sales outlook as the comeback begins to take hold. Michael Baker is managing director and senior research analyst over at D.A. Davidson. He's got a buy rating and $170 price target. Put this quarter up against the last couple of quarters. Michael, is this a turnaround? Is it truly taking hold?
1: Sure. Yeah. Now it's been two quarters in a row of stands for sales in the mid low to mid single digit range, better margins. It's clear that since Michael Fiddelke took over in early February, they've gotten some strength back in terms of merchandising prowess and assortment, and really leaning into what Target was always known for, and that's style, creativity, value, really delighting and exciting the customer. And we think we're seeing that in each of the last two quarters.
0: Talk about the merchandise mix, which of course is always, which has been talked about a lot. The idea that at least for some time, the perception was they didn't have enough consumer staples, groceries and the like that sort of had been a hallmark for Walmart. Are you comfortable with the merchandise mix between the discretionary items and the more necessities, if you will?
1: Sure. Yeah. Target will always lean into the more discretionary part of the mix, and that's what they're known for. They're never going to beat Walmart on grocery. They have been investing in food, though, and really transforming their mix within food to add some more higher-end snacks and interesting type things like that. But really, Target is a different shopping trip. It's a different customer. It's much more about discretionary sales, and they sort of lost their way in that a little bit. The merchandising just wasn't as sharp, as fun, as cool as it once was. Michael Fiddelke has really focused the team back on that. One example, it might sound silly, but they've renamed their hardline business to Fun 101. And that sort of says it all right there. They're really leaning into what made Target different in the past and maybe lost their way. And again, you're seeing it in each of the last two quarters. And we think there's room to go in that. They're never going to become a grocery store. That's not what they're all about. Leave that to somebody else.
2: That Fun 101 caught my eye as well, and it's up around 11%. So I want to go to traffic, which also rose 3.6%. Is Target finally winning customers back, or are you still seeing a cautious customer base, especially with inflation increasing?
1: Yeah, clearly the traffic's up. That tells us they are winning back customers. And we think we're seeing it, again, really in a lot of discretionary type areas. I thought a great example of that is Legos, up 30%. Legos is a mature category or a mature product, but they're seeing great growth there because they're adding to what customers want. We do think they are winning back customers. You know, the consumer question everyone's asking is, how is the consumer? And we saw that retail sales number last week. But I think it wasn't as bad as it looked in terms of the retail sales on Friday. We look at it, the way it was reported is on a seasonally adjusted sequential change. And on that basis, it was down and it did miss. But when you look at it non-seasonally adjusted on a year-over-year basis, because that's, of course, the way retailers look at it. They don't measure their comps on a seasonally adjusted basis. When you look at it non-seasonally adjusted year-over-year, July was actually a really good month, again, for retail sales. And we've seen strength all year. So the consumer, when you give them what they want, they are out there spending.
2: In around 30 seconds here, you're guiding to 5% sales growth for the year. What would have to go right for Target to materially beat that outlook?
1: Well, they grew 6% in the first half. So we think that 5% for the full year, which embeds a 4% in the second half, is prudent. We think it makes sense to be prudent here. There's still a lot to go, but I think the way they'll beat that is by continuing to revamp the merchandise in areas that they haven't touched yet. They've done a lot of changes, and those will continue in the back half, but there's still a lot of areas that they haven't touched. Keep doing that. Keep improving the merchandise, and we think they can beat on the top line.
0: Hey, Michael, always appreciate it. Michael Baker there, Managing Director, Senior Research Analyst over at D.A. Davidson. A closer look at those shares of Target up more than 5% on the day on the back of those earnings. We also keep an eye on the broader markets. Isabel, the S&P up about 0.3% here. The gains relatively modest, but of course, all the talk right now is about what we're seeing in the Treasury space and whether this drop that we're seeing in yields, long-term yields, actually holds beyond today.
2: Sam Stovall just released a note saying there's a saying that the bond market is supposed to be quiet, and it's a big deal when it's not. And now it's definitely not quiet, Romain.
0: Yeah, that might be the understatement of the day. When we come back, well, we're going to actually go back to the retail space. Beauty products. The CEO of Estee Lauder is going to be joining us in just a

0: Kosky. This is Bloomberg.
1: Three 3:30 p.m. here in New York. This is the countdown to the close. Romain Bostic alongside Isabel Lee and taking a closer look. One of the biggest moving stocks of the day is actually Estee Lauder. This after the most company's most recent earnings report, a turnaround at the owner of brands like Clinique, La Mer, Jo Malone, gaining momentum under CEO Stéphane de La Faverie. He joins us now here in Studio 2. Great to have you here, Stéphane.
2: Thank you for having me.
1: It's a great quarter. You took over almost 2 years ago at the start of 2025, and there were a lot of questions as to exactly how you get this company back onto a path of organic revenue growth. Four straight quarters of organic growth with regards to net sales, more than 6% in the most recent quarter, and your guidance for the next fiscal year, the full fiscal year, is 3-5%. Do you have confidence that you're going to meet that?
2: Yeah, absolutely. Mm-hmm. And I think, like you said, when we announced our new strategy called Beauty Reimagined 18 months ago, we made a set of promise. And today, I'm happy to report that promise made, promise kept. Mm-hmm. We are reigniting growth, accelerating our innovation, significantly expanding margin, and really investing also in consumer acquisition and behind our brand. So we are, as you said, like, you know, having great momentum into fiscal 26. We have had four consecutive quarters of growth. The strongest quarter was the last one at like over 5% growth. So that gives us good momentum. We have the playbook. We have the right brand. We have obviously the right team, and we are ready to accelerate in fiscal 27.
1: There are some concerns, despite the big move that we saw in the share price today, mm-hmm. still some concerns about investors about some momentum going mm-hmm. forward. And when I look at the guidance for the full year, that 3-5%, I mean, if you hit the low end of that range, that's not really an acceleration in growth. I'm sure you're aware of that.
2: Absolutely.
1: Here. You know, the question you always have to ask CEOs, are you sort of lowballing this so that you can kind of manage expectations and beat that?
2: So look, in fiscal 26, we had guided 0-3, and mm-hmm. we hit the top end of the guidance. So our objective, as we see the beauty market, and especially the prestige beauty market, accelerating around the world, we want to just take the opportunity of the market accelerating and us accelerating. We have a slate of new innovation coming to market. My ambition with the team is always to work minimum to deliver the middle of the top, the guidance, if not more, obviously, if we can. And, you know, we're putting ourselves, our brand ready in the right channel where the consumers are to obviously, like, you know, accelerate in fiscal 27.
1: Well, let's talk about those channels. You've done partnerships with TikTok and Amazon, a bit of a departure for Estee Lauder in the past. You've cut a lot of jobs, mm-hmm. primarily in that one-on-one distribution yeah. side of it. Is this the future of Estee Lauder distribution?
2: So I think it's just we are adapting our distribution, obviously, like, you know, as, you know, the consumers are also evolving. And our job is also to meet the consumers where they are. That is in China, in the U.S., in Europe, wherever they are around the world. So our idea was just to rebalance. And that's the first pillar of Beauty Reimagined, is to accelerate the distribution expansion where the growth is and where the consumers are. But we always do it by protecting quality and experience that we are bringing with our consumers. So today we are feeling that we are in a good place. We are from social commerce to specialty multi to our own direct to consumers. Mm-hmm. And obviously, like, you know, the department stores, we have actually the right distribution channel that allows us to capture both on the recruitment front, but also on the retention front, all the consumers throughout the spectrum.
1: Well, with regards to some of those partnerships, I am curious, do you get the same margin, or are you sort of having to sacrifice a little bit of margin in some of those partnerships as opposed to the normal retail?
2: Well, I think what we are always looking at, we want not only the distribution to be margin accretive for us, but also to be equity driven for our brand. The decision that we always took is first and foremost, are we going to build desirability and equity with the brand that we have today? And today, what we've done, you mentioned Amazon, TikTok Shop, we have Douyin in China, and many other brands. Every single time we are working with our partners to continue to develop the experience and enhance the equity and the desirability of our brand. And I follow very closely with my team. The desirability ranking is one thing. Market share is another thing. But brand desirability, brand equity is always the first KPI we look. So whatever move we do from a distribution to new innovation to campaign, the key indicators is always to create more brand love with the consumer to keep them for a long time.
1: Let's talk about the skincare business. The previous quarter, fiscal Q3, that was flat.
2: Yes.
1: That rebounded nicely in Q4. What changed?
2: Innovation. The innovation pipeline, and I mentioned it in quarter three, we had a softer innovation pipeline in Q3, and we ramped it up, and we finished in a very strong high note at plus 4% in skincare for quarter four. And I mentioned it this morning, like, you know, during the call, we have a slate of new innovations, starting with Estée Lauder, with Clinique The Ordinary, that have been going from strength to strength, you know, around the world. And the good news is that we have innovation at various price points. At the entry price point with The Ordinary, with Estée Lauder in the middle of prestige, and obviously La Mer that is going after the luxury consumer. So sometimes you may have, like, you know, some adjustment, and that's why I always look at the full 12 months of innovation. And we've guided next year a 200 to 250 basis point improvement on innovation led by skincare. So you may always have some quarter that are softer than others, but when you look at it on a 12 months rolling, we feel very good about, like, you know, the innovation pipeline coming in the next fiscal year.
3: How much of that innovation pipeline might actually apply to the hair care business, which was down in the most recent quarter? I was kind of surprised by that. Is that just some sort of cyclical trend or something secular or something you're doing?
2: No, I think for hair care, we had to reposition our brand in the right channel. Mm-hmm. And we see today, especially for a brand like Aveda, we're seeing great momentum in North America, being the largest geography for Aveda, where we're seeing with the move that we've done with Amazon, with TikTok Shop, but also repositioning the brand in the salon network, in the track data salon network, we're seeing improvement in our performance. But to answer your question more directly, innovation is also on hair care. We have innovation on skincare, on makeup, on fragrances, and hair care. Part of the Beauty Reimagined strategy is the diversification of our growth. Diversification doesn't come only from channel. 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So you're going to see also more coming in hair care going forward.
3: Your fragrance business, no surprise, was the strongest, at least on a growth basis. Should we think of Estee Lauder more as a fragrance company going forward, or is your goal to have everything kind of balanced out between skin, hair care, et cetera?
2: Again, diversification of growth. I think in this moment in time, fragrance is one of the categories that is the fastest growing in beauty. We happen to have a very strong portfolio of luxury brands from Tom Ford to Jo Malone, Le Labo, Kilian, that are within our fastest growing brand, like, you know, in the company. Now, what we're doing in fiscal 27 is not only accelerating what we've done with luxury fragrances, but also entering in a much more meaningful way in prestige fragrances, which is the bulk of the market. We've started in fiscal 26 with Balmain Beauty, that has been off to a very strong start in markets like the US, the UK, and continental Europe. And now, for the first time in over a decade, we have a really strong launch with the Estée Lauder brand called, like, you know, Glimmer is actually in now in store. And also, Kilian is launching a new prestige line. So it allows us to really continue the strong momentum that we have had in fiscal 26 into 27. And we have had one of the best performing in the market. And
3: hoping to ask you about Glimmer. That's Hailee Steinfeld's brand. Is the strategy to kind of build things up within kind of the Estee Lauder system or to buy? And I ask that in the context, too, because there was a lot of talk about the potential tie-up with Pooch, which, you know, went under for a wide variety of reasons. Were you in favor of that deal?
2: Yeah, but I was basically supporting it. Look, our philosophy on M&A is very simple. First of all, we always look at our organic growth internally, and that's why we are accelerating the diversification that we're having within our own brand. But when we look at M&A, we look at three things. First, is it a good brand? Is there something in front of us that is going to be complementary to the portfolio? Think about our portfolio of fragrances, from Jo Malone to Tom Ford to Le Labo, Kilian, Frederic Malle. They're all very different. They tailor to different consumers. They have different distribution, different price point, you know, different business model. So we make sure it's complementary. The second thing, is it going to allow us to diversify growth somewhere from a geography, from a channel? But more importantly, at the end of the day, is it at the right price point?
3: Yeah.
2: And that's always the right thing that we're doing to do, to see, is
3: so,
2: it going
3: so
2: to
3: So you create? Walked away from that because of price?
2: Correct.
3: It was price. Okay. I am curious, though. The CFO said on the conference call today, talked about deleveraging, talked about CapEx, dividend, no buyback mentioned. But I was also curious about M&A, and there was no explicit talk of that. But I am curious if you do plan to pursue other M&A deals, assuming the price is right, as you say?
2: Yeah, we will always be part of the M&A conversation. I've been very clear.
3: Large ones, or are these just kind of...
2: Look, at the end of it, means to be complementary, but I think one that we've announced recently is for us essential, the leading prestige brand in India. You know, and for us, I've been very clear that I want to accelerate the penetration of emerging market. We see a great potential, and after the wave of K-beauty that we're seeing around the world, we see Indian beauty getting a great potential. So for us essential is the next acquisition. We are waiting, like, you know, for regulatory approval to launch the brand within our portfolio. But that's the type of acquisition that we are looking at.
3: Well, let's talk about some of the share that you're making in Asia, Japan, Korea. The China business had six straight quarters now, I think, of share gains there. You're relatively well diversified geographically. And I am curious, though, do you see more opportunity from Asia to expand the business where it becomes a larger share of total sales?
2: Yeah, I think what I'm very excited is actually to see the recovery of China. You know, China as a market is very strong, and we're seeing accelerated in the high single digit. And the good news, like you said, six quarters in a row, we've been able to gain market share. So in a very dynamic market, we're seeing acceleration. We're seeing also market share gain in Japan. Korea is actually, as a market, is really also coming back after a few years of softness. Not only the market is stronger, but we're also strong. So we are seeing, you know, great potential. In Asia, they love beauty, and we are always part of it.
3: But kind of square that, but you've talked about this idea that China has kind of moved away from just being a growth market to a more mature market. How do you fit in? I know you have a big R&D center there in Shanghai. The idea of creating things for the Chinese within China, that's a strategy.
2: Absolutely. Yeah. Today, we have 30% of our innovation globally that is coming from our R&D center in China. And the strategy originally was always to create an R&D center that was creating innovation in China for China. Because the Chinese consumers have different habits. They have different regimen. Their skin regimen is very different. So we're developing a lot more product that is allowing us to be not only more locally relevant, but also to be more into culture in China. And this product are really, like, you know, helping us to support, like, you know, the growth that we're seeing in China and, frankly, across Asia.
3: A couple more questions here. Travel retail. I mean, a few years ago, this almost basically destroyed Estee Lauder. How, I mean, and it's come back based on the most recent quarters. Is that going to be a sustainable sort of pocket of growth for you?
2: Yeah, I see travel retail. Today, we are at the right level. I've said it very clearly. We have about 15% of our business that is coming from travel retail, which is a much lower percentage of the business than we used to be, which allows us also to just navigate volatility in a much better way. But today, travel retail is still a window to the world when it comes to, like, you know, discovering our brands. And we're seeing a lot of great potential. Hainan, we're growing, like, you know, double digit. But we're seeing Korea, Hong Kong, Thailand also, like, you know, growing. Obviously, Europe has been slightly disrupted in this fiscal year because of, like, you know, the conflict in the Middle East. Mm-hmm. But we're even seeing, for us, America doing very well. So I see travel retail as a growth potential for us, but more in line with industry standards, which is about 15% of our business going forward.
3: Well, speaking of the Middle East, I mean, can you quantify how much the conflict over there is costing you business?
2: Yeah, for us, when you put the Middle East, Israel, and travel retail, it's about less than 2% of our business. So it has been very manageable for us, like, to navigate it. It's also one of the reasons this morning where we called out that while we're going to have stronger growth in the first half versus the second half due to the innovation pipeline, it's not correct also in our emerging market because we expect a rebound in the Middle East that will allow us to just have a stronger second half.
3: I do have to ask you, you're a Frenchman running probably the biggest, if not the most well-known, U.S.-grown beauty products company out there. What does that say about why you're there and what Estee Lauder is looking for?
2: Maybe it's just like a little bit of a clandestine. I was born in the U.S. despite my French accent,
3: right,
2: so I have, like, the dual citizenship. But I feel very humble and very proud. Like, on the 80th anniversary of the Estee Lauder company, to manage what I believe is one of the most beautiful portfolio of brand in the world, and certainly an amazing team that is delivering outstanding results in 26. And I have no doubt that we will continue in 27 and beyond.
3: And part of that history, you're going to keep up the relationship with Saks. You go back to the early days,
2: and this is part of like, you know, what we do.
3: Yeah.
2: Our history is very important, and we are working with our historical partner to continue to reinvent experience in the store. At the end of the day, Estee was the first one who created this notion of eye touch in the U.S. and creating beauty as we know it in so many ways.
3: Yeah.
2: And we'll continue to do it, but we'll use new channels, new media to be able to just connect with consumers and delight them wherever they are.
3: And just to be clear, your relationship with the sort of new Saks, which is out of bankruptcy now, it's good. You're providing product to them.
2: Absolutely. We have, like, you know, resume shipping, and we're very happy with the partnership that we have with Saks.
3: Well, Stefan, really appreciate you being
2: thank
3: here
2: you so much.
3: Appreciate it.
2: Thank you for having me.
3: Thank you so
2: thank
3: much.
2: You.
3: Stefan de la Faverie, the president and CEO of the Estee Lauder Companies. Isabel?
4: Romain, that was a fantastic conversation. Again, Estee Lauder results beat estimates, ending a run of 3 straight declines in annual revenue. Again, thank you for that conversation. Let's shift gears a little bit because we have a big mover here. Our stock of the hour is Moderna. Shares more than doubling after a major win in its melanoma study. Joining us live is Bloomberg's Madison Mueller, who covers everything in the space. So is this a breakthrough that finally proves mRNA success beyond COVID, or is it too early to tell?
5: I think that that's what we're seeing in the share reaction today, is that investors are really excited about this, and they do see this as a breakthrough for mRNA technology beyond the COVID-19 vaccines that we all know it so well for. The technology has been successful in other infectious diseases, but in terms of a business opportunity, I mean, this is something that is potentially really transformative, potentially really big, and brings Moderna into a new area beyond infectious diseases, into potentially oncology, and that is a pretty transformative moment, I think, for the company and for science.
3: So give us a sense here, kind of what's this. This is a late stage trial. We still need, obviously, the FDA to kind of put a check mark next to this at some point. What's the time frame?
5: Yeah, exactly. So we will still need, the company said that they are discussing right now with regulators some of this data. They are going to unveil more data at some point later this year. And then they'll file for approval. That'll get FDA review. And the companies have said that they will expect probably to get some type of decision by next year, so 2027.
4: So how big could this really become for Merck and for Moderna if melanoma is only a starting point?
5: Exactly. So the companies are testing this technology in other types of tumors, in bladder cancer, in lung cancer, and that's really where the opportunity lies. I mean, melanoma is the most serious form of skin cancer. It's a really deadly form of cancer. But there are other opportunities, and that is what, at least in terms of what Bloomberg Intelligence thinks, that's really where the financial opportunity will be for these companies, is expanding into other types of cancer.
3: Well, let's talk about the financial cost of this. My understanding, this is going to be, if it does come to market, a pretty expensive drug. What is sort of the cost benefit relative to more traditional treatments that you would have for a melanoma or other cancer should it progress?
5: Yeah, exactly. Because this is a personalized vaccine, the assumption, and we don't know any information about pricing yet, but a lot of cancer treatments can be quite expensive anyway, so the thought is that this will probably be a more expensive treatment option. This is also something that's added on to Keytruda. So Keytruda is Merck's blockbuster cancer drug, and this vaccine is taken in combination with Keytruda to prevent cancer from sort of coming back or advancing. And so you treat the cancer with Keytruda, and then you add this vaccine on, sort of training the body's immune system to learn how to fight these cancer cells, prevent it from coming back. So right now, what we're waiting for is additional data about how this vaccine sort of fares in terms of like actually extending survival. We know that this trial was successful. We don't know the magnitude of how successful it was in terms of how long we're actually extending life. So that's sort of the next data that we're waiting for. That will be important for insurance companies and for payers when they're thinking about reimbursing this and whether or not to cover it.
3: All right. Well, a glimmer of hope for some of those patients out there. And obviously, more than a glimmer of hope for investors who had been looking for a turnaround in this stock. Madison Mueller there. Moderna share is now up 171%. Needless to say, that is the best day on record as a public company. Meanwhile, moving in the opposite direction is SpaceX, down about 3%. The shares were already lower, but we just learned a little while ago that the firm actually approached the coding startup Cognition AI about a potential acquisition. Ed Ludlow joins us right now to talk a little bit more about this. Ed, why is this important? What was Elon Musk fishing around for here?
6: Yeah, it's important because Cognition's one of the hottest properties in agentic AI and AI coding right now. We recently reported it was valued, or in talks to be valued, at about $40 billion. So at some point in the last couple of months, SpaceX AI approached Cognition and made an offer, you know, a proposal to acquire them. And my understanding is Cognition rebuffed them, said no. You know, there isn't a price that Cognition was willing to sell itself at. But it's just recognition for SpaceX and Elon Musk that the growth in the future is AI. And, you know, Cognition's coding tool or agent Devin has become successful, quite pervasive in the ecosystem. And it, you know, it's a very interesting story. I think the added detail is that our understanding is they're continuing to talk, but about technology. You know, SpaceX AI has the business of renting out compute capacity. Devin is a useful AI coding agent, and those kind of technology talks continue outside of the M&A context.
4: Ed, this is a fantastic scoop from you and the team. Talk to us about Elon Musk's willingness to spend heavily on AI. I mean, they just recently acquired Cursor as well, which is a fast-growing startup.
6: Yeah, so, you know, the chronology is interesting. Our understanding, right, is that there are no active M&A talks right now between SpaceX and Cognition, but they just closed the Cursor deal, a $60 billion deal. Our latest reporting is that Cognition is in talks to raise money at a $40 billion valuation. It also raises the question of, like, well, those companies are very similar, right? They are both coding platforms. Cursor is basically an AI-powered coding tool that can rewrite code, whereas I suppose the distinction with Cognition's Devin is that it's a more fully autonomous agent. The point that sources make to me is that Cognition's moved very fast to actually sell its products in the real world. They have this, like, army of forward-deployed engineers that have allowed them to get into pretty run-of-the-mill standard Fortune 500 companies that use Devin. And to Elon Musk and SpaceX, that's attractive because they've not had as much traction with the enterprise customer. Maybe they saw Cognition as a way into that, different from the pure play technology acquisition of Cursor.
4: Thank you, Ed. That was a great exclusive for you and the team. That's Bloomberg's Ed Ludlow. Let's take a look at now where markets stand as we get ready to close out the day. Romain, the bond market still remains the big story of the day. And I feel like we haven't talked about the Fed just yet.
3: Yeah, and it really is the only story of the day. Apologies to everyone else. But we talk about what was clearly a surprise move by Scott Bessent. And probably shouldn't have been a surprise given the last buyback. But more importantly, the idea that he has made it clear, if not necessarily explicitly in his words, certainly in some of his actions, that he was there to defend Treasury yields, to keep some sort of cap on them. The question is, like, what does this do? You go from $2 billion to $4 billion. You sort of characterize it as being about liquidity. You know, a lot of people are looking through this and saying, look, you know, the issues that plague the Treasury market right now, to a certain extent, are out of his control.
4: Absolutely.
3: I mean, this is a fiscal issue.
4: Yes.
3: And if he really wants to address it, you know, maybe he should, you know, hop in an Uber down to Capitol Hill and talk to the clowns down there.
4: And you made a great point earlier in the show that this is just really a Band-Aid solution at the end of the day. It's just really a reminder that the Treasury Department is paying attention and maybe will do whatever it takes to keep yields from getting too high too quickly, maybe.
3: Yeah, and we saw the Fed minutes showing the concerns still persistent about inflation. So that's something else that Bessent and, more importantly, the Fed will have to deal with and the market will have to contend with as well. Eli Saltzman joins us right now to help count us down to the closing bell. He's a senior portfolio manager over at Neuberger. And Eli, that is where I want to start here with the sort of the rate story. And obviously nothing here is extreme on the surface, but obviously there has been some talk for years, really, first from a lot of the Pollyannas about the fiscal situation and its effect on treasuries. But now we're starting to realize some of those Pollyannas, maybe they weren't so crazy after all. If you're an equity investor, do you worry about this now or just wait till the shoe drops?
7: Yeah, I mean, you know, first of all, very good to see you. Secondly, you know, the amount of fiscal, the number of fiscal issues, as well as the amount of fiscal stimulus that's been pumped in addition to the monetary stimulus, what Bessent did today, you guys summed it up, it's a Band-Aid. It's a nothing burger. And the reality is yields will go with the fiscal situation and they will also go with the economy and as well as inflation. And with the amount of fiscal and monetary stimulus that's out there, and with the economy doing as well as it is and the lack of excess capacity and the higher inflation, yields are still going up. This is a one-day move. Maybe it's a two-day move, but inevitably we think yields are going up from here.
3: Well, what does that actually mean for equities? And I'm pretty much talking about some of the long-duration equities that have sort of led this bull market rally. Does that knock them down a peg or can they sort of navigate through whatever the next leg up in yields might be?
7: Yeah, listen, short duration is value, long duration is growth. We're obviously very bullish on value over growth here. And, you know, we think the long duration stocks get hit here. As yields go, as the 10-year goes to 5 or even higher than 5, which we think it's going to, no question about it, long duration stocks get hit, which mean value over growth. You know, people don't realize, but, you know, value is ahead of growth this year by over 20%. We think it's going a lot further.
4: What about minutes? It shows earlier that several officials wanted a hike. Do you think that the market is still underestimating the risk of rate increases for this year?
8: Yeah, I think they are. You know, I don't expect the rate increase to be, you know, to be till after midterms, but we're expecting that, call it over the next 6 months. And again, I'm speaking on behalf of myself and the large cap value group. We're expecting rates to be up probably about 100 basis points over the next 6 months. So we're looking for Warsh to tighten and tighten pretty dramatically at the end of this year or early next year.
4: So if rates stay higher for longer, why shouldn't investors simply keep paying up for mega cap large tech stocks?
8: Well, because long duration stocks, those mega cap stocks, those so-called long duration growth stocks are clearly going to get hit here because as the 10-year goes up, it's going to cause multiple compression. You've already seen some. You're about to see a lot more.
3: So let's talk a little bit and broaden this out, too, because when we talk about an earnings season that we're almost through, it's been a phenomenal earnings season, but a lot of people are wondering whether we've kind of reached the peak. My question for you is more on the value side and the broadening of this earnings growth, which has gone from just, you know, the big hyperscalers and the NVIDIAs and chip makers to now a lot of other people sort of participating in that growth story. Is that sustainable?
8: Yeah, no, we think the broadening is there. You know, it's all about LEIs, leading economic indicators. And as long as LEIs are accelerating and moving upward here, you're going to get a broadening out of the market. So we expect LEIs not to peak until roughly this time next year. It might be a tad earlier, but through the end of this year, if that's your question, LEIs are going to head up. The broadening should occur. And value, we would expect, would expand its lead relative to growth.
3: So when we and we've seen that show up in some of the factors that we track on the Bloomberg terminal. Any concerns about seasonality, particularly given that there are a lot of folks that have said, look, not only are we at peak earnings, but we might be at some peak valuations, not necessarily long term, but certainly in the short term. And if some folks have sort of made pretty healthy profits through the first, you know, 6 to 8 months of the year, how much activity can we really expect in the last, you know, say, 3 months?
8: Yeah, I mean, it's a really good question. You know, August and September are typically rough times for the market, especially September. You look back, you know, in history, September is never a great time for the market. We can't worry about that short term. We think that over the next 6 to 9 months, not only is the market going higher, and again, we're not calling the market, but we think value is going higher.
4: I want to go back to the Fed. I mean, Warsh is considering cutting the number of Fed meetings from 8 to 6. Does that make the Fed more thoughtful or less responsive? And how do you respond to that as a portfolio manager?
8: Obviously we're always curious what the Fed has to say, but we're looking at the economic data. So, you know, the reality is when we look out, we're thinking horizontally about, again, the amount of stimulus that's out there. What Warsh does in a meeting or not in a meeting, you know, that's one thing, but it's more important about the economy in the end is what drives everything. And the higher economy, the higher inflation due to the lack of excess capacity that's out there right now, we're very concerned. And again, you know, with that concern comes value over growth. Concerned about, back to your question about long duration stocks, we think long duration stocks are going to take it on the chin here. Long duration are the growth stocks.
3: Hey, Eli, great to catch up with you. Eli Saltzman there, senior portfolio manager over at Neuberger, counting us down to the closing bells with the S&P 500. Isabel, just holding on to fractional gains on the day, getting a big bump from Apple and Amazon, but the NASDAQ 100 now poised for a fourth straight day of losses, largely because of that big decline in NVIDIA.
4: It's really those chip makers dropping once again. We're seeing more gainers in the S&P, but, I mean, the mega cap tech stocks are the ones dragging them down.
3: Absolutely. Broadcom, NVIDIA, AMD, all in the red to the upside. We've talked a lot about Moderna, Estee Lauder, and Merck also getting a boost from Coinbase and Carvana. A full breakdown of all of today's market action starts right now.
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3: And right now we are 2 minutes away from the end of the trading day. Romain Bostic here with Isabel Lee, taking you through to that closing bell. It's a global simulcast. Carol Masser joins us from the radio booth. Emily Grafeo in today for Tim Stenovic. Welcome to our audiences across all of our Bloomberg platforms, television, radio, our partnership with YouTube, the S&P 500, trying to recoup some of the losses from the previous three sessions, but only up right now about 15 points or 0.2%.
10: Yeah, I feel like it didn't get much from those Fed minutes, right? That's how we kicked off our 2 o'clock hour here on Bloomberg Businessweek Daily. And those minutes, though, did show that many officials said rate hikes may be needed, but Sounds like, Emily, there's a little bit of a debate going on there.
11: Yeah, there's a debate, and at least for the two-year yield, it's not really making moves right now, but a lot of focus today on that flattening, relative flattening in the yield curve and the longer-end yields moving lower.
4: I was just telling Romain that Sam Stovall said that the bond market is supposed to be quiet, and when it's not, that's a big deal, and it's definitely not. It's certainly been making noise. Long-term yields are climbing across the U.S. and other developed markets. France, Germany, and what else? There's one country I'm forgetting, but definitely a global movement.
3: Yeah, and it kind of sets up kind of this idea, and we've been talking about it a lot on the close and on the simulcast, just the outsized importance that some of these macro and economic issues are going to start to have on the market relative to what we saw in the first few months of this year, where really it was just about, hey, you know, just look at the AI CapEx spend and follow that and ride that wave. That might be changing.
10: Yeah, absolutely. I do feel like that narrative around AI in total continues to evolve, and you see it also play out in the trade domain.
3: All right, so a big drop in long-term yields here on this Wednesday afternoon. That's putting pressure on the dollar, which is down about almost 1% on the day as measured by the Bloomberg Dollar Spot Index. And, well, for everything else, though, it's providing a nice little bit of a boost. Most of the equities in the S&P 500 are in the green, and so the S&P 500 finishes in the green. Right around 7708 and change, up 17 points or 0.2%. The Dow up more than 100 points or 0.2%. The NASDAQ composite is up 0.2%, though the NASDAQ 100 is down by 0.2%, and the Russell 2000 getting in on the action. That's actually your relative outperformer, up by 0.5%.
10: Yeah, kind of interesting to see that. I'm going to go back, though, to the large caps, if I may, the S&P 500. You mentioned it, Romain. If I look inside the index, almost an even split is about 285 names gaining ground on this Wednesday, 216 to the downside, 2 unchanged.
4: It may look like an even split, but tech is our biggest loser. You see a big red there, tech down by nearly 2% or even more than 2%. And you're seeing also communication services and financials in the red. Some of the bright spots, consumer staples, energy, materials, all higher by something like 0.2 to 0.3%.
10: All right, guys, let's get to some of the individual gainers, if I may. Let's bring up Moderna, because this one is definitely an outperformer, top gainer, in fact, that we saw in the S&P 500 today. That name up 30%. It's up about 375% year to date. 13% of the float is short. I got to check that that's the year to date, but I'll do that in a moment. The stock's biggest intraday gain.
3: You didn't check this in advance?
10: I did. I pressed, you know, I have to tell you, no, it's in my notes. And then looking at it, I'm like, I just don't even believe it. It's actually up 491% year to date. So there you go. Definitely outperformance. You've got 13% of the float short. This is happening after the biotech company said a personalized cancer vaccine combined with partner Merck's Keytruda helped cut the recurrence of melanoma in a large late-stage trial. So this study provided the strongest evidence yet that messenger RNA technology will have a successful second act, and the companies will discuss filing for approval with regulators and present the data in an upcoming medical meeting. So this provides certainly some tailwinds for this company that's certainly had its ups and downs. Estee Lauder, speaking of ups and downs, let's get to that one. This was a top gainer, too, among the S&P 500, number two gainer. The stock, actually, we're going to bring up Estee Lauder. I don't know if we've got it. That was Moderna. So let me bring up Estee Lauder on my terminal. And Estee Lauder.
3: What do you guys do without me? So Estee Lauder shares up 16%, Carol Masser. Best day since November of 2011. And I should point out, I just had an interview with the CEO of Estee Lauder, how he keeps the momentum going.
10: Would you like to do the rest of the list?
3: No.
10: Okay. Thank you very much. All right. Well, shares jumping after the results beat estimates and ended a run of 3.

0: And I should point out, I just had an interview with the CEO of Estee Lauder, how he keeps the momentum going.
1: Would you like to do the rest of the list?
0: No.
1: Okay. Thank you very much. All right. Well, shares jumping after the results beat estimates and ended a run of three straight declines in annual revenue. Company reported revenue of $3.6 billion in its fiscal fourth quarter, and organic sales growth accelerated to 5%. China was an element, but this is a company that owns many, many brands and has really struggled. Keep in mind, the stock is down, or at least it was down about 74% from a high back in early January of 2022. So still has some room to gain back. I want to mention, too, Twist Bioscience and also the life science and tools area. Twist Bioscience, you can see up 22% in today's session. This company rose to its highest in more than 5 years after Anthropic chose the drug developer as one of its independent evaluators to help produce AI-designed proteins at scale and test these designs for binding. So it's interesting. It has to do with DNA. So just kind of an interesting trade. Didn't mean to be sharp with you, Romain. I was just, you know.
0: That's all right. You know, it's my first day back. But
1: I know. You obviously have had a rest. I should also mention Hyperliquid, I think, was also a lot higher. Yeah, forgive me. That was my bad. You did put that up first. It was up 30% in today's session. And this happened after President Trump said in that meeting with crypto execs that the CFTC chair is working to bring Hyperliquid to the U.S. And our own Stacey Marie Ishmael said that that was a pretty interesting development. So, again, yeah, and this one has been an outperformer this year. All right, all yours.
2: All right, let's head to the decliners. I'm starting with TJX. Of course, this is the parent company of TJ Maxx, Home Goods. It fell today. It was down about 4%. The clothing retailer reported second quarter comp sales for its Marmaxx segment, which missed estimates. So the Marmaxx segment is the parent of TJ Maxx and Marshalls, the names we know well. Actually, the top line comp sales did beat, and the Home Goods comp sales also beat estimates. A lot of people going out buying little figurines of mugs or frames, whatever you can get at Home Goods, but nevertheless, the stock.
0: What are you talking about? Have you ever been in Home Goods, Emily? It's more than just figurines. In there.
1: Oh my God! It's pillows.
2: You can get like.
1: Oh my God!
0: How dare you?
2: Cajun pistachios.
1: Should we tell
2: soap?
1: We have to take you to a TJ Maxx. There's so much that there's furniture.
2: No, there's a lot there, but it's
1: sheets,
2: a lot of
1: towels,
2: there is this like running joke
1: food,
2: on TikTok about
1: dishes.
2: Like very hyper specific things that you can only find at Home Goods. I won't.
0: Where
2: get
0: else
2: it right
0: am I going to get my live laugh love?
2: Exactly.
0: Wood panel.
2: Wood panel with a Santa on the side holding it up.
1: Family means everything. Those good pants.
2: Okay, so TJX group lower. Viking Holdings was another decliner. The share is down about 8%. Management of the River Cruise Company trying to soothe investor concerns today about the impact of low water levels in the Danube and Rhine rivers. This is an issue that's prompted the cruise line operator to issue vouchers to some travelers. So shareholders not too happy about that kind of update. The company, though, did say that about 53% of its capacity for 2027 has been booked, while increasing its offerings across river and ocean products by 15%. So this is a luxury consumer, signaling at least some resilient demand for the luxury side, whereas you think of a TJ Maxx group. I mean, I feel like that's kind of for everyone, but definitely known to be more on the lower income side. Definitely not a luxury product, but both reads from the consumer here, maybe not looking too hot, at least at today's trade. Okay, and then finally, White Fiber. This is a smaller cap name. It's about just $1 billion in market cap, but it did fall about 21% today. They priced a private placement, $270 million of a senior note offering to build out AI infrastructure. So this just stood out to me because, again, we're seeing AI companies of all different shapes and sizes tapping the debt markets. Eventually, you have to see maybe some questions from the equity shareholders about just what all of this is needed for.
0: Well, speaking of debt markets, we have to talk about the Treasury markets. The big drop that we saw on the long end of the curve, down 10 basis points, 11 basis points, excuse me, on your 20-year yield, 10 basis points on your 30-year yield, the biggest one-day drop that we've seen in yields on the long bond since late June. Obviously, all of this tied to Scott Bessent lifting the Treasury's buyback cap, doubling it, I should say, from $2 billion to $4 billion. Liquidity measures, as he puts it, but obviously a lot of questions right now about just what type of mechanisms the Fed is using to sort of keep a cap on yields and, more importantly, why.
1: Yeah. So let's get to some stories that are definitely on

0: our radar. This one caught our attention. Actually, our Alexis Christophorus talked about it on Surveillance this morning. We know the pushback on a lot of the AI data center build. Well, Liquid Death and Garage Beer have launched a campaign called We Want Your Pee to help AI data centers cool down without using large amounts of water. So it features a video spot with Garage Beer co-owner Jason Kelsey, you know him well, collecting his urine in a bottle and singing a song about sending pee to data centers. Before you get upset and you're like, oh my God, what has happened in this world? Keep in mind, it's a joke, everybody. But they
1: obviously, I would hope so.
0: We live in an interesting time, Romaine. So.
1: So we're giving them a lot of attention. For our radio viewers, they're walking through a meadow right now with a farmer and a skateboarder for some reason, all holding up large bottles of their own liquids.
2: But it's a straw. One of them had a tumbler with a straw.
1: Yeah, there's a guy with a briefcase, some guy on a mobility scooter. I don't know how you get that through a meadow.
0: Well, I should put out this story by Adweek also just points out that about 7 out of 10 Americans oppose data centers being built in their community. So it's kind of having some fun with this, just reminding everybody of the impact.
3: I'd never thought I'd talk about this as a markets reporter, but there's the first time for everything.
0: We talk about everything here.
3: Yeah.
0: No doubt about it. All right, guys, that is a wrap. Welcome back, Romaine. We did kind of miss you. Our cross-platform radio, TV, YouTube, Bloomberg Originals, we do call it the closing bell. Isabel and Romaine, they're on the close on Bloomberg Television, and Emily and I back here on Bloomberg Business Week Daily. We will see you again, same time, same place tomorrow.
1: When we come back, our coverage continues here on The Close, a closer look at that big decision by the Treasury with regards to its buybacks and exactly how the market is now starting to price this new Treasury Department in. We're going to catch up with Greg Peters over at PGIM when we come back after the break, right here on The Close. This is Bloomberg.

0: The countdown is on. Everything you need to get the edge at the end of the market day. This is The Close.
1: Welcome back to The Close. I'm Isabel Lee.
2: And I'm Romain Bostic. Markets just closed about 12 minutes ago. The S&P trying to shake off the doldrums from the past 3 days. The index only finishing higher by about 0.2% on the day, but that still pins it back above that 7,700 mark. The Philadelphia Semiconductor Index down for a second straight day. And we got to talk about what we're seeing in the yield space and the dollar as well. Your 30-year yield dropping about 10 basis points on the day. We're going to get back to that story in just a second, Isabel. And then you see the dollar also taking a leg down, the biggest drop that we saw for the Bloomberg Dollar Spot Index in about 3 weeks. Remember, it had been on a pretty significant uptrend back in May and June. And then by the time you got to mid to late July, it really started that downtrend, and that accelerated today with that announcement by the Treasury.
1: And to your point, Romain, earlier, that the story of the day is really just the bond market. Everything is about the bond market. And this comes just 2 weeks after releasing the planned schedule for buybacks for this quarter. And the Treasury said it's increasing by at least double the size of liquidity support buyback operations. So definitely big news out there, Romain. So maybe we did get some movers under the hood. We're looking at Carvana. We have shares closing the day in the green after a report showed that Mark Walter's stake in the company was pledged. This means he wouldn't be able to immediately sell them as he contends with a federal probe of his investment empire. Moderna also shares jumping triple digits. That's after the company said a personalized cancer vaccine combined with Merck helped cut the recurrence of melanoma in a late stage trial. And last, Target shares, or should I say Target, Romain, they're in the green after the retailer's comparable sales and adjusted EPS for the second quarter beat expectations.
2: All right, let's turn back to what we were seeing today in the Treasury market, because that is our top story, and it is that fresh attempt to rein in long-term borrowing costs from multi-year highs. Scott Bessent and the U.S. Treasury set to ramp up buybacks starting early next month of long-dated government debt, saying it's increasing by at least double the size. Liquidity measures, as he said, and that's going to focus a lot on the 10 to 30-year sector. The move comes just 2 weeks after the department released its planned schedule for buybacks this quarter, and as long-dated bond yields around the globe rose to significant levels this week. The U.S. 30-year right now still camped out around its highest levels since 2007. Greg Peters joins us right now, co-CIO of Public and Private Fixed Income over at PGIM. Greg, great to see you here.
3: Okay.
2: What was your reaction this morning when you heard about this?
3: Well, I wasn't surprised.
1: And last, Target shares, or should I say Target, Romain, they're in the green after the retailer's comparable sales and adjusted EPS for the second quarter beat expectations.
2: All right, let's turn back to what we were seeing today in the Treasury market, because that is our top story, and it is that fresh attempt to rein in long-term borrowing costs from multi-year highs. Scott Bessent and the U.S. Treasury set to ramp up buybacks starting early next month of long-dated government debt, saying it's increasing by at least double the size. Liquidity measures, as he said, and that's going to focus a lot on the 10 to 30-year sector. The move comes just 2 weeks after the department released its planned schedule for buybacks this quarter, and as long-dated bond yields around the globe rose to significant levels this week. The U.S. 30-year right now still camped out around its highest levels since 2007. Greg Peters joins us right now, co-CIO of Public and Private Fixed Income over at PGIM. Greg, great to see you here.
3: Okay.
2: What was your reaction this morning when you heard about this?
3: Well, I wasn't surprised. What I think that threat was out there for a while. Like, I think market participants knew that this administration would look to doing things that are unconventional, and this was definitely on the table. But I think the real question is, you know, what does it mean for kind of long-term viability? So there's a difference between a trade and an investment, right? So clearly this was a great trade for Bessent today, $200 million cost saving for the taxpayers on the 20-year auction. That's great. But this is a very different mechanism than the Fed, right? Because ultimately that money has to be repatriated back into the system, likely through T-bills. And so the real question is, what does that do to the longer term premium in the Treasury market? And so will it be self-defeating or self-limiting? My sense is it will be. So we'll know more over a longer time frame.
2: Well, when we talk about that term premium, and more importantly, let's just talk about kind of why we even ended up with yields this high to begin with. I mean, there are a lot of structural issues right now in this nation that really have nothing to do specifically with what Scott Bessent and the Treasury are doing. It's more kind of what Congress is passing and what the president is signing off on. Obviously, that's not a quick fix. So if you are looking at a 30-year or a 20-year as an investor, then what actually compensates you for that risk, the inflation risk and the fiscal risk?
3: Yeah, I mean, it's a distraction ultimately, yeah. Right? And so pay attention to the buybacks over here. And over here, we're not doing anything about the root problem, which is the deficit, right? And so that's why I think it's also somewhat of a limiting strategy. So I understand that the administration is very focused on the level of yields. But at the same time, it's a fundamentally driven market. And over time, those fundamentals start to assert itself. And yeah. Today is just kind of a cleansing of the short base.
2: Well, with regards to the yen intervention led by the U.S. A week or so ago, was that about yields? U.S. Treasury yields?
3: I think so.
2: Yeah.
3: What was interesting today was, you know, you saw kind of another move in yen, right, dollar yen, which seems to suggest, you know, there's a yield component, but there was also, there's a belief that this Treasury Department is prone to intervention, right? And so you have to kind of watch out for whether it's in FX markets or the rate market. But I believe that basically the intervention on the yen side was more to do with U.S. Treasuries than it was on the level of the currency.
1: How much can these Treasury buybacks actually achieve if especially deficit, inflation, corporate issuances are pushing yields higher?
3: I think it's a drop in the ocean ultimately. Mm. You know, at the end of the day, you'll see a pickup in issuance, net issuance in the back half of next year and into the following years. Once again, this is a debt and deficit problem and less to do around the kind of the issuance, right? And I think the U.S. has benefited vis-a-vis other jurisdictions because I do think the U.S. Treasury does a much, much better job around their issuance schedule, regular and predictable and alike, and that has kind of helped the U.S. The question here is by changing those dynamics of the buybacks or regular and predictable, does that have the opposite effect where the back end actually starts to untether and no longer does the U.S. yield curve get the benefit of the doubt? It's an open question. We don't know, but these are the kind of the risks on the table as I see them.
1: Do you think the markets is going to see right through it?
3: Over time, I think over time, but look, there was a big short base in the market. All the stories were about, you know, the level of yields. The administration is clearly focused on the level of yields. And so maybe it sets a ceiling over the short term, but over the long term, I think it's harder. I think it's about the fundamentals and less about kind of the intervention. And interventions rarely work, right?
2: Yeah. So
3: it has to be something structural in the shift, and maybe that's on the come, and we just haven't seen it yet.
2: I am curious. One of our colleagues wrote a great piece today about this idea of maybe the Treasury being crowded out of the bond market because of all of the issuance coming from the AI infrastructure build-out and the idea that you have real competition right now, both in terms of actual yield, buy-and-hold yield, but even the transactional value of some of this AI debt as opposed to some of the longer-duration Treasury debt. Is that valid, or is that just kind of, you know?
3: I think there's a confluence of events. I do believe the crowding out story is a real one. The AI build out is an important piece of it. Keep in mind, that is long duration debt that's hitting the market, right? Mm-hmm. So that's putting a lot of duration dollars into the space. That does, all else equal, crowd out U.S. Treasuries, particularly given the deal sizes. You have to pay attention to it, right? Mm-hmm. They're rivaling the size of auctions at this point, right? But then there's other things going on. And I think Japan's another key piece where those yields are higher. And so yields are higher everywhere. And so the competition for capital is just much more pronounced, where in Japan, over the past couple decades, that money was rolled out into international markets. I think over time, you'll start to see that repatriate into Japan. We haven't seen much of it yet, but there's still a pressure point there. And so I do think this crowding out story is a real, real story.
2: I have to get your thoughts on the Fed. We got the minutes from the last meeting, kind of confirm what I think we all knew. But it does kind of raise the stakes to a certain extent as to what the next couple of meetings look like and whether we should be talking about the potential for rate cuts or whether maybe there is still an argument to be made for, or maybe an argument to be made for rate cuts.
3: Yeah, there's a lot of conspiracy theories going on because the more pressure you put on the front end, there's a clear desire to have more T-bill issuance. That puts more pressure on the Fed actually keeping rates where they are or moving them down. So I'm not convinced that's the story, but ultimately, as the Fed raises rates, as we have more in T-bills, that costs more to the U.S. Treasury, right? So there is that dynamic there, but I think it's separate, but time will tell.
2: Do you think we're going to see any kind of flattening of the curve, any material flattening of the curve?
3: Well, I've been calling for a curve steepener for years now. I had love for a little bit, but I think probably curve flattening here over the near term is the right trade.
1: You're calling for the 10-year to reach 4.6%. What would break if that happens? Stocks, credit, the economy, or nothing?
3: Well, so a key piece of why interest rates are where they are is the nominal growth story, right? If you look at the fundamental piece, right, if you look at earnings as a proxy of growth, which is why stocks are, you know, doing so well, you could quibble around the valuations, but the fundamental earnings driver piece is quite strong. That's in part why yields are where they are. And I think that's a good story, right? The less good story is the uncertainty premium, the inflation concerns, and alike. But ultimately, the nominal growth story is a fantastic one. And I think that is why, you know, risk assets are doing as well as they are. And that makes sense to me. That's how it should be.
2: And I mean, we've seen the economic data, and it's kind of, I think it shocked some people, because, I mean, there was a lot of sort of a gloom and doom a few months ago after the war started in the Middle East, and even a year ago when it was the whole tariff thing. And you've seen an economy remain resilient, partly because of the AI boom, but consumer spending has held up despite, you know, that one-off retail sales report we got. So you're pretty confident, not only for the rest of the year, but even going into 2027 about the economic backdrop?
3: I am. The worry is the single factor model aspect of it, which is to say AI, right? So that drives, not only the spending, which is, you know, 1.5% of GDP, but it also fuels equity prices, which fuels the wealth effect, which fuels kind of the other piece of it, right? And so what I fret about or what I worry about is if you start to see a pullback on the AI side, what kind of effect will that have? That's, you know, kind of the unwind effect of not only on the CapEx spending side, but also on the wealth effect side. So that's what I worry about. It's not a high probability event, but that is a tail risk for sure.
1: What about credit risk? They're historically tight. Do you think that investors are getting paid enough to compensate for their risk, or maybe not really?
3: I think credit is telling you that the fundamental story is a good one. So I think it fits. I think it all fits. At the same time, as a credit investor, I don't necessarily love credit, right? Because I'm not getting paid for the tail risk. At the same time, what we're seeing on the credit side is incredible dispersion and opportunity. So while the kind of the index levels are really, really tight and uninspiring, the dispersion is quite wide. This AI build out is a treasure trove of relative value for bond managers such as ourselves. Mm-hmm. So it's kind of a paradox where on one end, I think credit is too tight and I don't want to own it, in a kind of a beta way, but from an alpha generation standpoint, with dispersion and the AI build out, it's tremendous opportunity.
2: All right, Greg, great to have you here. Gregory Peters here, one of the best in the business, co-CIO of public and private fixed income at PGIM. Now, coming up in just a bit here on The Close, we're going to catch up with the former CEO of Walgreens Boots Alliance, Roz Brewer. We're going to talk about her career and what might be next for her in the C-suite. That's coming up next right here on the Bloomberg. This is The Close.

0: Magazine.
1: Guys,
0: buckle up. This is Balance of Power, live from Washington, D.C.
1: Tonight, rein it in. President Trump insists Americans shouldn't worry about recent volatility in the bond market, repeating his call for the Fed to lower interest rates. But with the national debt now at a record $40 trillion, the administration is also trying to rein in borrowing costs, with the Treasury doubling its planned buybacks of longer-term debt. Plus, let's make a deal. The U.S. and Canada reportedly reached a tentative deal that would have tariffs on Canadian steel and aluminum imports cut, exports cut in half, and cut auto tariffs to 15% after an 11th-hour scramble to avoid another trade fight. We've got the details ahead. And looking to November, it's another busy primary Tuesday in the books as a Democratic socialist stuns the field in Florida Senate primary.

0: And, of course, we'll wait for that finalization. Tyler, of course, you also were in the room at a meeting that happened at the White House this afternoon between the president, regulatory heads, and executives from the crypto industry. Did we learn anything new?
1: Well, if we learned anything, it's that President Trump is really urging Congress to pass that crypto digital asset market structure bill, the Clarity Act. Right now, it's been rather stalled. There has been some relative movement. We do know that there was a vote scheduled on September 15th. President Trump, in part, saying that this is going to be important for innovation going forward. We'll have to see where it ultimately shakes out. He was flanked, as you're mentioning, by some pretty big names in the industry, as well as those top regulators that are trying to put together this, or rather get codified into law, something that would give their agencies the regulatory power over this industry going forward. That includes the SEC chair, Paul Atkins, as well as the CFTC chair, Michael Selig. Kaylee, at this point, we'll see where it goes, but it was very clear that President Trump wanted to get that message through to Americans and lawmakers today.
0: All right, Bloomberg's Tyler Kendall on the North Lawn of the White House. Thank you so much. And a quick programming note. Tomorrow, Tyler will sit down with several of those that attended today's White House meeting, including the chair of the CFTC, Michael Selig. Tune in for those conversations right here on Bloomberg TV and radio. And at that same event with crypto leaders we were discussing, the president was also asked whether Americans should be concerned about the bond market's recent volatility.
2: I don't think so at all. I think we have a very powerful country, and we're powering through these ridiculous interest rates. They're ridiculous. Look, when our country is strong, interest rates should go down. When our country is weak, frankly, they should go up. But this country is strong.
0: This is the minutes from the Fed's July meeting show several officials signaling they'd support higher rates if inflation remains stubborn. All of it coming as the Treasury announces a larger debt buyback program to rein in rising long end yields, addressing the symptom, but maybe not the bug, with the national debt crossing the $40 trillion level today. Let's bring in Bloomberg's Enda Curran for more. So, Enda, obviously the Treasury with this move is doing what it can tactically to bring long end rates down, but how much can they really hope to accomplish in the long term if our debt's north of $40 trillion.
3: It's, as you say, Kaylee, it's a tactical play, a surprise maneuver today, coming in using short-term money to buy back longer-term debt to get yields come down. Now, yields did come down. 30-year yields were down maybe the best part of 10 basis points. That's okay. But the question mark is, how long can that last? Given the fundamental driver behind the higher yields at the moment is worrying about the amount of borrowing that the US government is doing. And we had that figure today making the point that total public debt now is $40-odd trillion. And just a reminder that the US fiscal trajectory continues to head in the wrong direction. It's not the kind of consolidation that a lot of experts say is needed.
0: Well, especially when you still have higher borrowing costs that are raising the amount of money that we have to pay on that debt. There's also the question of how the Fed's balance sheet factors into this entire conversation. This is, of course, something Kevin Warsh is looking at in the new regime under him. Did we get any clues regarding that in the minutes today, or mostly is the headline here that there were many who thought if inflation sticks that they got a hike?
3: Yes, there was some discussion on the balance sheet in the Fed minutes today, but nothing that really moves the needle too much, Kaylee. That's going to be a long process in terms of what the Fed officials eventually agree to do with their balance sheet. But more broadly, the picture was officials there do continue to be worried about inflation. They perhaps seem to be more or less content to wait on the sidelines for the moment and to watch the data before their mid-September meeting. When they meet in mid-September, they will get more inflation data and more jobs data. And of course, if we get hot inflation data before that meeting, then a lot of people will be saying borrowing costs are going to go up. And if the data comes in on the right side, then it will take steam out of that debate. But remember, we could be going into a situation whereby hot inflation, potentially interest rate hikes at a time when bond yields are also soaring.
0: Well, and when we consider that the Fed's remit is monetary policy, not fiscal policy, and Fed chairs are always very careful to make that delineation, does there reach a point in our debt when we're climbing from $40 trillion toward $50 trillion, where the Fed has no choice but to think about it, to weigh in on it?
3: Well, this is the big worry. People are talking about it. Fiscal dominance is the term. Yeah. Does the Fed have to get involved, work more closely with the Treasury, both work hand in glove to try and keep a lid on U.S. borrowing costs? We're probably not there yet. That has happened in some countries. But at the same time, when you have today this unusual intervention by the Treasury in the bond market, at a time, of course, the Fed is under pressure as well, it's certainly giving a lot of ammunition to those people who say the fiscal story could end up in much closer coordination between the two agencies.
0: All right, Bloomberg's Enda Curran, thank you so much, as always. Turning now to Florida, with progressive Democrats.

0: Democrats securing another surprise win in last night's state Senate primary. Democratic Socialist Angie Nixon delivering the upset, defeating Alex Vindman by more than 12 percentage points, even after being outraised 16-1. She'll now face off against incumbent Republican Senator Ashley Moody in November, addressing her in her victory speech.
1: Ashley Moody and the corporate politicians in Washington, they like to label us. It's easier to try to make voters afraid of me than to defend the choices they keep making to make our lives harder.
2: Right.
1: They look at this movement and they call us extreme. They call us radical.
2: Yes.
1: But I think people see through that.
2: Yes, they do. Yes.
1: I won't let them define me, and I know you will always know where I stand.
0: Joining me now for more on that race and the other key results from Tuesday's primaries is Bloomberg's Bill Ferry. So, Bill, she talked about being cast as an extremist. Is she going to have to become at least somewhat more of a moderate if she wants to defeat Ashley Moody?
3: Well, candidates typically move more to the center when it comes to the general election, and you're certainly going to have to do that in Florida to win over a state where Republicans have dominated statewide politics for almost a generation now. The big question is whether someone who embraces that socialist label can really make up ground in Florida, where you have a large population of people who left socialist dictatorships to come to the states. You have a lot of people from in that situation, Central Florida, South Florida. And the question really will be for the Democrats whether that is a race worth spending money on when they see more competitive races perhaps elsewhere in the U.S.
0: Well, and it's interesting on socialism as well, as there was other socialists on the ballot. One was challenging the incumbent Congressman Jared Moskowitz, and Moskowitz beat him by, 30 points? So it wasn't a clean sweep. To your point about where to spend money, though, if not in Florida, I wonder if more resources, at least on the Republican side, are going to be directed toward Alaska in the aftermath of its primary yesterday. Mary Pattola, obviously the former congresswoman, is the Democrat in that race, and she came out on top in the primary. What does that signal ahead of November?
3: Yeah, Mary Pattola almost hitting that kind of magical 50% mark, despite being in a race with about a dozen other candidates. So she's at 48%, a 5-point lead or so over incumbent Senator Dan Sullivan. That's going to send off, that's going to send alarms ringing in Washington at the RNC. They will have to probably put more money in that to ensure they hold that seat. Democrats are now probably recalibrating where they spend their money and what they think about Alaska. They need to still flip 4 seats to take majority control of the Senate. Alaska was seen as a little bit of an outlier, maybe not so much of an outlier today.
0: And just quickly, Bill, is this the bulk of the really key primaries behind us? Are there any that we still have yet in this primary season?
3: We're past the vast majority.
0: Yeah.
3: We do have a big South Carolina GOP runoff next week with Lindsey Graham's sister, one of the two candidates. We have a few other races in places like Connecticut and Rhode Island, but the big races are behind us at this point.
0: All right. Bloomberg's Bill Ferry is looking forward to that runoff result next Tuesday. Thank you so much. Coming up, former New Jersey Governor Chris Christie has strong feelings about prediction markets. Here's some of my conversation with him ahead. Plus, Congressman Suha Subramaniam of Virginia joins on the growing political backlash against data centers. It's all next on Balance of Power on Bloomberg TV and Radio.

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1: This is Balance of Power on Bloomberg TV and radio. I'm Kaitlyn Lyons. Turning back to events from the White House a short time ago, where leaders in the crypto industry huddled with the president and regulatory agency heads ahead of the CFTC's inaugural innovation meeting tomorrow. What may be just as important as who was in attendance is who was left out of the meeting. Leaders from the prediction market industry, even though it remains on the CFTC's agenda for tomorrow amid a rapid surge in its growth. Earlier today, I spoke with former New Jersey Governor Chris Christie, an advisor to the American Gaming Association and vocal critic of prediction markets, and asked him whether the CFTC is the right federal agency to oversee the sector.
2: You're absolutely the wrong party to handle it. And here's why. First off, any of these other issues that we've just talked about, while they're serious as individual cases, they're a distraction, Kaylee, because between 80 to 90% of what the predictions markets do is sports betting. And they are sports books. That's what they are. And these other things are a distraction that allow them to make an argument. But in the end, these are the folks who, as we're getting ready to send our kids back to college, they market directly to college students and call what they do investments. Well, you know, a bet on the NFL is not an investment. And so while these other things, as individual things, the teleprompter case or the military matter, are serious individual cases, that's not why Kalshi, Polymarket, and others are in business. They're in business because 80 to 90% of their business comes from sports betting. They're sports books that are regularly evading state regulation. And they've been found to be operating illegally in many states. In fact, they're operating in a state like Texas who doesn't allow sports betting of any kind. So these are illegal actors, and this other stuff, while important for those individuals, is a distraction to the overall issue, in my view.
3: Well, of course, you're familiar with the legal fight over sports betting and getting more states to allow it. That fight went all the way to the Supreme Court. And I wonder if you expect this one to as well. And given the court's current composition, if you feel like the court would actually be on your side on this one.
2: Look, you know, I was the person who brought Christie versus the NCAA, which established the right for states to permit sports gambling if they chose to do so. That was a 6-year fight. I think this one will be shorter. And I believe when you look at it, 85% now, Kaylee, of the cases, as I said before, that have been brought, the prediction markets have lost. And I don't expect that losing streak will do anything but continue if they go up to the United States Supreme Court on this. And if that's what the states need to do, that's what they should do. Because let's face it, they've already cost the states $1.3 billion in revenue, in tax revenue, that would have come otherwise to the states, that's being siphoned off by the activities of these prediction markets. And that's serious business in these states. I can tell you as a governor, losing big revenue like that means either programs have to be cut or other taxes have to be increased. And that's only happening because of the selfishness and the illegal conduct of these markets.
1: You can catch my full interview with Governor Christie online or on the terminal. We also discussed another hot button issue, the growth of AI and the data centers that power it. It's something President Trump touched on in his remarks today as he teased a meeting with the AI industry next week.
4: I can say if I were the mayor of a town or the governor of a state and I had a chance to get a big plant in, an AI plant or a data center, I would absolutely want it because the jobs are enormous and the money paid, the taxes paid are just enormous. And if you don't take it, you're going to be left behind because there are plenty of places that want it.
1: And joining me now is Democratic Congressman Suha Subramanian of Virginia. He is a member of the House Committee on Oversight and Government Reform. Congressman, welcome back to Bloomberg. You have hundreds of data centers in your district already. Do you want more of them?
5: Absolutely not. It has created a power crisis in our community. It has created a crisis when it comes to the environment, water usage, you name it. And it has doubled and tripled people's utility bills. And so that's why people across the country are upset about data center development, is because it's being done in a way that's predatory. And that's all about short-term profits. We need community buy-in when it comes to data center. We need to be more strategic and have a plan when it comes to siting. Not what's happening right now.
1: Well, so what should that plan look like realistically? We've heard suggestions of BYOP, bring your own power, which would get to one of the issues you're talking about, the idea that these systems should have essentially the water recycled within them. Are those adequate solutions? Does more need to be done to address those concerns? And if so, is that for you to do as a member of Congress at the federal level, or should that be left to states and localities?
5: I'm skeptical of bring your own power because I'm concerned about the power they bring. A lot of data centers are saying, well, bring our backup generators, which are diesel power generators. Well, there is a lot of evidence that that is really bad for the health of a surrounding community. Those generators are also noisy. I mean, they cause a lot of pollution. And I'm concerned about, the siting of these data centers. A lot of these data centers are siting right next to communities, and the local governments see them as cash cows, but they're not considering the long-term consequences to the community. So what should be done is we have a national strategy where we're talking about siting them in places where there's power that can be provided, where it's not going to negatively impact the community, where there's community buy-in if there is a community there, and build the power necessary to power them. But what we're doing right now is we're going into communities and saying, well, here we go. Here's our data center and local government. Here's some money. And doesn't matter what the community thinks. And oh, by the way, you'll have to pay for the power infrastructure on your utility bills. That's not what people want right now.
1: Well, of course, there's the counter argument, which is if these investments into this infrastructure that powers artificial intelligence can't happen or are curtailed, and therefore the development of AI is curtailed, that we cede ground to adversaries who may not treat it as responsibly, like China. What's your answer to that?
5: Well, absolutely. I want to make sure the U.S. remains a leader on AI and technology generally. But, I don't think someone who is, let's say, a single mom with three kids who sees their utility bill triple cares about the race against China when they see their utility bill, right? I don't think the woman in my community who's seeing a 150-foot utility pole literally being put in her backyard without her say cares about the race against China. That's not a race I want to win if that's what we're coming down to. And we are going to lose this race if we don't have the buy-in of the American people. And right now, the data centers do not. 70% of people do not want data centers in their community. It's because of the way they have approached these communities.
1: I'd like to ask you as well about a different issue pertaining to technology that the president was focused on at the White House this afternoon, crypto and market structure legislation that may or may not see a way forward in the Senate when everyone comes back from recess. The holdup, Congressman, has been over ethics provisions, specifically Democrats' desire to rein in the president and his family's interests in the crypto space. And I wonder if the Senate is able to sort that out and it comes back to the House. What in your mind, especially as a member of the Oversight Committee, would be adequate in terms of ethics measures?
5: Right. People are seeing the obvious, which is the president launched a coin, a crypto product and a stablecoin product right before he entered the presidency and is profiting from people contributing to that product without any sort of transparency or oversight. And so there's clear conflicts of interest.
1: Adequate in terms of ethics measures.
5: Right. People are seeing the obvious, which is the president launched a coin, a crypto product and a stablecoin product right before he entered the presidency and is profiting from people contributing to that product without any sort of transparency or oversight. And so there's clear conflicts of interest. And all people want is to address that. And I think you can't treat this differently than any other sort of bribe or a contribution to elected officer's personal interests. So I think it's reasonable to want some sort of oversight and transparency around how the administration, and particularly the president, is profiting from crypto products. I think we need to have some regulation in the end. We need to pass these bills. So it's unfortunate we're at this point where this is holding it up, because we need to get this legislation done by the end of the year.
1: And Congressman, separately, you and a few of your colleagues from Virginia conducted an oversight visit to an ICE facility in Chantilly, Virginia today. What did you see there, frankly?
5: Yeah, that was a couple of weeks ago, and it was an unannounced visit. Okay. And, you know, we saw conditions that were not great product without any sort of transparency or oversight. And so there's clear conflicts of interest, and all people want is to address that. And I think you can't treat this differently than any other sort of bribe or a contribution to an elected officer's personal interests. So I think it's reasonable to want some sort of oversight and transparency around how the administration, particularly the president, is profiting from crypto products. I think we need to have some regulation in the end. We need to pass these bills. So it's unfortunate we're at this point where this is holding it up, because we need to get this legislation done by the end of the year.
1: And Congressman, separately, you and a few of your colleagues from Virginia conducted an oversight visit to an ICE facility in Chantilly, Virginia today. What did you see there, frankly?
5: Yeah, that was a couple of weeks ago, and it was an unannounced visit. Okay. And, you know, we saw conditions that were not great. People were only supposed to be there for a couple hours before being transferred to a permanent detention center. And they've been kept up to 3 days for many months. And it was only until recently when a court ordered them to stop that they did. But there were still 9 or 10 people in a cell. They said that they would keep up to 15 in a cell. If you talk about multiple days, that's not great. And we also had a woman who ICE pulled a gun on her. She's an American citizen, law-abiding American citizen. You know, that's a pattern of behavior by ICE, to go after law-abiding citizens and people who are minding their own business. And this is hurting us from an economic perspective, too. A lot of folks from abroad don't want to visit the United States anymore. They're worried about what ICE would do to them. A lot of businesses are now losing legal permanent residents. A lot of schools are now losing researchers. And I can keep going. It's hurting our economy, and any business owner would tell you that. And so we have to have some transparency over ICE's tactics, because it's clearly not sustainable and it's hurting families and American people.
1: Well, and you and Don Beyer have announced an investigation into alleged misconduct by ICE. If Democrats retake the House, if you become the majority on the Oversight Committee, should we expect more of that?
5: Oh, absolutely. I want the ICE officers to come answer questions before our committees. I want ICE leadership to answer questions. Again, the American people do not trust ICE right now, and that is bipartisan. I hear from a lot of Republicans who are deeply concerned by ICE's tactics. To see the woman in Minnesota getting shot, to see my constituent getting a gun pulled on her for no good reason, and to see another one of my constituents who was a Trump voter being pulled over because he was Hispanic and almost detained for that by ICE. That is wrong, and I think the American people want answers for that.
1: All right, Congressman, we appreciate you joining us. As always, Democratic Congressman Suhas Subramanian of Virginia, thank you.
5: Thank you.
1: Still ahead, President Trump says Americans shouldn't be concerned about the bond market. But does a new, bigger buyback plan from the Treasury signal that Secretary Bessin is? We'll discuss with former Council of Economic Advisors Chair Jason Furman up next on Balance of Power on Bloomberg TV and radio.

0: This is Balance of Power on Bloomberg TV and radio. I'm Kaylee Lyons. The national debt officially crossed $40 trillion today, a trajectory that, coupled with higher inflation, had spooked the bond market and sent long-term yields to multi-decade highs. But as the Treasury announced today a bigger buyback program to rein in the long end, both bonds and stocks rallied. And for the details, we turn now to Power Moves with Bloomberg's Nora Melinda, who joins live from World Headquarters in New York. Nora.
1: Well, Kaylee, the biggest story was in the bond market today. We saw bonds rallying and yields falling across the curve. This comes after the Treasury's plans to boost buybacks of longer-dated bonds. This really a signal that the U.S. wants to lower borrowing costs. But what you're seeing a lot of analysts and investors on Wall Street questioning as to whether or not this is actually treating the problem or some of those underlying issues where we still see a lot of concerns remaining as it relates to inflation, deficits, the $40 trillion national debt. But certainly you did see this, of course, affecting treasuries here. If you take a look at yields for the 30-year, nine basis points right now on the 30-year treasury yield. And you're really seeing that being emphasized and spilling over into the stock market, where you saw stocks rebounding, the S&P 500 and the Dow Jones, the industrial average, higher by about 0.2%. But some pressure on tech, where we saw the NASDAQ 100 slipping by about 0.2%. So that was the clear laggard on the day. But where we certainly saw a bright spot was in healthcare. And there were some individual movers that we've been keeping an eye on, like Merck and Moderna, that popped up, of course, off of that.
0: Yeah, I just had to do a double take, Nora. 177% gain on Moderna in a single day?
1: Just insane. Moderna was the biggest outperformer on the S&P 500, the best performing stock in that index. Now, this run-up, of course, did pressure some of the shorts, with shorts on Moderna actually losing about $5.5 billion today. But the big news coming out of this is the fact that Merck and Moderna do have an experimental vaccine that cut the risk of melanoma coming back. This is great news, especially for investors in Moderna that have really been looking to the company to diversify its approach as it looks to push ahead and outside of just being known for the COVID vaccine. It's been spending years really pushing ahead on this effort. So to your earlier point, Kaylee, that triple digit gain, a surprise to myself as well.
0: All right, Bloomberg's Nora Melinda, thank you so much on the big micro story of the day and, of course, on the wider macro picture, especially as it pertains to the bond market. And joining me now for more on that is Jason Furman, professor at Harvard Kennedy School of Government and former chair of the Council of Economic Advisors under President Obama. Jason, welcome back to Bloomberg TV and radio. When we consider this buyback program, the larger one announced by the Treasury just 2 weeks after its initial quarterly refunding announcement, obviously trying tactically to rein in long end deals. Is it a coincidence in your mind that that was announced on the same day our national debt crossed $40 trillion?
2: You know, I don't know if markets respond to exact thresholds like that, but certainly big picture, we have an enormous amount of capital being drained by the government at the same time that businesses have an enormous demand for capital for the AI build out. And something has to give. And what's giving is higher interest rates, cutting capital to every other sector of the economy today.
0: Well, so when we consider what can be done to bring those interest rates down, perhaps the Treasury's move today was able to accomplish that, at least in the short term. But can it go that far in addressing the longer term challenge, specifically surrounding deficit spending? What's the actual solution, the cure to the illness?
2: Yeah, I mean, there's two solutions. You can cut spending or you can raise taxes. You know, or you could do some combination of the two of those. What the Treasury did today, helped a little bit, but you also put upward pressure on short rates. You're also shortening the duration of our debt, which is a risky thing to do. It makes it harder if we see interest rate increases in the future. And it still leaves rates very high, just not quite as high as they closed the day at yesterday.
0: If we see higher interest rates in the future, do you expect that is in the near term future when we consider a Fed that in its minutes today signaled a lot of officials concerned about sticky inflation?
2: Yeah, I mean, there's two things pushing up inflation. One is the pushing up interest rates. One is expected inflation. Now, the good news here is the market seems to believe, and I agree with the market, that the Fed is going to keep inflation under control, but they're going to keep it under control by raising interest rates. And second is just the general upward pressure that comes every time there's a voracious demand for capital, and that's what we have right now, and I just don't think any of those are going to change, you know, short of a recession or a bubble bursting or some bad event like that. Higher interest rates, to me, are likely here to stay.
0: Well, a bubble bursting is something that continually resurfaces in the market narrative around all of this CapEx and the build out of AI infrastructure and whether or not it's being overdone, whether we're seeing echoes of just a few decades ago. And I wonder if you fall into that camp, Jason, if we are perhaps overdoing it, and what kind of economic risks ultimately could come with that?
2: You know, to me, there's two broad questions. One is, does AI contribute meaningfully to productivity? There, I'm quite bullish and optimistic. I think we're barely scratching the surface of what the current capabilities are in our businesses, and those capabilities themselves are advancing. But then there's a second question, which is, can you monetize it? And in some ways, the better the AI is, the harder it might be to monetize, because you don't need to use the most cutting-edge model for most purposes. You can use a six-month-old model, maybe with open weights, maybe something from China, and that's going to be putting a lot of price pressure. And we see both OpenAI and Anthropic have been under enormous pressure in their pricing, in their features, and their availability. So will AI work? Yes. Will it work out for the leading companies? I'm less sure.
0: Well, that's the question everyone wants the answer to. When you talked about the long-term productivity gains and being bullish on them, what is the time horizon you are considering here on those potential productivity effects? Is that a longer-term issue, and where do inflationary effects fall off in tandem with that?
2: Right. I mean, the problem for inflation is you get the demand first in anticipation of the productivity growth. That's what we're seeing right now with the market up a lot, that fueling consumption, it fueling investment in the sector, et cetera. So this is not deflationary. It's actually inflationary, what we're going through on AI. And I think that it's sort of overly optimistic to think it's going to give us any relief on the inflation side. In terms of when the productivity growth is going to show up, you're seeing some evidence for it in the micro data. I think it might be adding 1 or 2 tenths to productivity growth annually in the macro data. I wouldn't be surprised, though, if in a 1 to 3 year time frame, businesses do a better job of figuring it out, deploying it, and we start really seeing it in the aggregate data.
0: Of course, there's a whole task force at the Fed that has been charged by the new chair, Kevin Warsh, with looking at things like artificial intelligence and assessing its economic impact. There's also a task force that's looking closely at the Fed's balance sheet. And to return to where we started this conversation, Jason, how should we consider the potential changes Warsh is looking at when it comes to the Fed's own holdings of debt, especially the short-dated stuff, relative to what the Treasury has done today and could look to do in the future? Do these two things exacerbate each other? Can they work together?
2: Yeah, I mean, that's one of the ironies, is you've had a lot of criticism of, you know, the Fed buying long-dated debt, both from the Treasury Secretary and previously from Kevin Warsh, and now the Treasury just went ahead and did that today. The way you'd reconcile those is say that fiscal policy makers should get to decide the maturity structure of the debt, and then the Fed can only implement that, and maybe that's what will end up coming out of this. I think we're going to discover, though, there's a lot of reasons the balance sheet got as large as it did. It's not working that badly. And if it ain't broke, don't fix it.
0: But something has to be broken here, right, Jason, if the debt is north of $40 trillion. And I wonder
2: ultimately where
0: you cast.
2: Yeah. But there's no Fed task force that can cut government spending or raise revenue. That's what needs to happen.
0: Right. This is the wall between fiscal and monetary policy.
2: Yeah,
0: sorry.
2: The problem is with Congress and the president. They need to fix it. The Fed can only clean up the mess.
0: Well, do you see that fix on the horizon? Is there any responsible party in Washington when it comes to the U.S. fiscal situation?
2: I don't see that fix on the horizon. But, you know, one can hope. For example, Social Security has 6 more years before the trust fund is exhausted for retirement benefits. Maybe that will put some pressure on Congress. I'd much rather see that as a forcing event than an even bigger run-up in interest rates than we've already seen.
0: Yeah, well, the vigilantes potentially have to force it at some point. Jason Furman, appreciate your insight and expertise. Thank you so much for joining us. And still ahead, the emergency Supreme Court decisions we're waiting for that could impact this year's midterms. We'll discuss that and the results of yesterday's primaries with our political panel up next on Balance of Power on Bloomberg TV and radio.

0: Right.
1: The Ballroom Project. What is your plan if the Supreme Court rules against that?
0: Well, we hope that doesn't happen. I can't imagine it happening. It's a lawsuit that should have never been even allowed to be brought, but hopefully we'll do very well with it. We had a great ruling from a very highly respected judge, as you know, and hopefully the Supreme Court will agree with that ruling.
2: Welcome back to Balance of Power on Bloomberg TV and radio. I'm Kaylee Lyons. Joe Matthew has the day off. That, of course, was President Trump today addressing the Supreme Court's emergency docket, where they may soon decide whether to allow construction on the White House ballroom to resume as a series of legal challenges play out. It's one of two major decisions the justices could hand down soon. And joining me now for more is Bloomberg's Greg Storr. So, Greg, when it comes to the ballroom specifically, there was an appeals court decision that essentially would halt above ground construction on Friday, 2 days from now, unless the president gets the stay he wants from the court. Is he likely to get it?
3: Yeah, that's exactly right. I would expect the court to act in some way before the end of the week. And, you know, this is a court that is skeptical of the ability of outside groups to press lawsuits. That's really at the core of this thing. Two lower courts said the president doesn't have authority to build this project. It's Congress's right to decide whether it's built. But the underlying question is really about whether this group, the National Trust for Historic Preservation, has the right to go to court at all.
2: Well, so if it's simply procedural, it wouldn't necessarily weigh in on the merits of the case itself, correct?
3: But that is correct. But because of the way this construction is going,
2: sure,
3: this could be the final decision. The White House says this ballroom is 65% complete. They are working 20 hours a day to move as quickly as they can. If the Supreme Court says construction can go forward in all respects, the White House is going to rush to try to finish it and probably finish it before there's an actual final ruling on whether he's following the law.
2: Well, it's just incredible. I was at the White House yesterday along with Joe Matthew, and the cranes are moving. They are working as fast as they can, clearly. So we'll wait for that decision. We're also awaiting another important decision that could impact the midterm elections from the court. Could that come Friday, too, when we consider mail-in ballots?
3: This one could come, but I've been waiting for this one for a couple weeks now. Mm-hmm. And with every day that goes by, it seems more and more likely the court will not allow this big change. And what this big change is the president had an executive order back in March that, among other things, said that the Postal Service should come up with a list of eligible voters and send mail-in ballots only to people on that list. That would be a dramatic change. Lower courts blocked that executive order, at least the core part of it, and Trump needs the Supreme Court to intervene and let the Postal Service go ahead. But he's also running out of time because the election's only 2.5 months away.
2: Well, that's what I was going to ask you. Is there a deadline by which the decision realistically needs to be made, or is it just simply election day?
3: The administration told the Supreme Court, we need to have this up and running by early to mid-August. It is already past then, and even if the court grants a stay, the Postal Service hasn't even actually issued the final rule, so there's still more procedure to happen before it can actually go into effect.
2: All right. Greg Storr covering the court for us, and maybe we'll see Greg back here on Friday if we get a ruling or two. All right. Joining me now for more on this and our other top stories today is our political panel, Democratic strategist Megan Hayes, former special assistant to President Biden, and Republican strategist Lisa Camuso-Miller, founder of Friday Reporter Public Affairs and a senior advisor at Rock Solutions. Welcome to you both. Megan, just quickly on this ballroom in the remaking of the White House. This is what we so frequently hear from President Trump about. He gathered the White House press pool today to show them the helipad that he's building. Where do you see the president's priorities less than 3 months out from the midterms?
4: Clearly not on lowering costs for the American people, being that he continues to spend taxpayer dollars on his vanity projects, whether it's the ballroom or the Arc de Trump that he wants or the reflecting pool. So clearly his priorities are not in the right place for Congress to have, or his party to have, a successful reelection. But I think this is very Trump, and I think that this is just what we're going to see for the next 2 years with him.
2: Lisa, do you agree with that?
5: Well, I think the question isn't necessarily about whether or not the president has the ability to remake the White House. It's whether or not he has the ability to do it without Congress's say. And that's, I think, the question that everyone in town is really asking about. And whether or not he's got a priority, I think what he seems to think is that he's got opportunities to do a lot of things and he wants to do them quickly.
2: Well, as we consider things the president wants to do, he obviously wants to see candidates that he endorses win their primary elections. He didn't get that in all cases last night in Florida, Lisa. And I want to get into the Senate race in a moment in which we saw a DSA candidate win. But he had endorsed Corey Mills, a Republican incumbent, back in February. Today, he says he told Corey to drop out of the race. He didn't say that, though, until Mills lost in his primary last night. How should we read into that?
5: Well, Kaylee, you and I have been watching this a long time. Megan has been watching this too. We know that the president really likes to win. And so he's always going to make the conversation about how he saw it before it happened, or he's going to wait until the very last minute to endorse a candidate until he knows, in fact, the candidate is going to be successful. The difficulty here is that this is going to continue to confuse the electorate. It's going to continue to confuse the voter. It's going to continue to confuse the candidates, because the president himself doesn't make decisions until the very, very last possible moment about who he wants to support. And the problem is that so many of these candidates really are counting on him to help bring them over the line.
2: Well, speaking of candidates that made it over the line, a Democratic Socialist made it over the line in the Democratic senatorial primary in Florida in a big way. Angie Nixon dispatches Lieutenant Colonel Alex Vindman of fame from the first Trump impeachment trial by 12 points, despite a massive fundraising disadvantage. Yep. How'd that happen?
4: I think that she probably played her ground game and was in communities and got more turnout, obviously, than he did. And I just think that sometimes this is when all politics are local. It doesn't matter necessarily that you have more money. It's are you out there doing what you need to be doing, saying what you need to be saying? And clearly she did. And I also think that this race probably benefited greatly from us focusing on Michigan and Wisconsin, and no one really thought she had a chance, and it kind of slid under the radar.
2: Does what she does and what she says now need to change if she wants to defeat the incumbent Ashley Moody in November, or does she stand a chance at that at all?
4: I don't think she stands a chance at that, and I don't know that the Democrats should put any money into this race and let her say and do what she wants to do. I don't think that that's what the winning message is, especially in Florida. So I'm not sure she has a real chance here.
2: Well, if Democrats don't put more money toward Florida, Lisa, so does that mean Republicans don't have to either? And if it's not there, where should they allocate the resources instead?
5: Oh, well, I mean, there's so many races to be putting money into, Kaylee. And I think that the thing that we need to remember is that primaries reward intensity, whereas general elections reward breadth. And so that's where I think we're going to probably see that once we get through this primary season, the candidates themselves will start to emerge and grow. But the problem I think I see from my vantage point as it relates to the Democratic Party is how they been able to figure out how to thread the needle and give an opportunity for candidates to be successful. The problem is that for so long they've been trying to define themselves as different than Trump. But the problem going into the election season is whether or not the candidates themselves are going to be able to overcome the Trump factor in all of these races. And so Republicans are going to index on where they can be successful, where their opportunities are. And I think that there's just too many opportunities in too many different races to really call that money out. I think Megan's probably right. There's going to be a lot of false flags. There's going to be a lot of places where folks are going to want to play ball. Like Democrats are probably going to want to play a little ball in Texas. That still seems to me like not a great investment. There's a lot of other opportunities like that too.
2: Well, like maybe the opportunity in Alaska. The former Congresswoman Mary Peltola, obviously the Democrat, came out on top in the primary, which, Megan, is structured a little differently. The top four candidates advance to November, but she came away with nearly half the vote with many other people in that race. What signal does that send?
4: I mean, I think it sends a strong signal that she's a strong candidate. But again, I think this is an anti-incumbency election, whether you're a Democrat or a Republican. So I think that everyone needs, if you're an incumbent, is walking a little bit of a tightrope here. So I think she does have a good chance. I disagree a little bit with Lisa. I do think that Texas is a place Democrats will spend. Tallarico is outpolling Paxton right now because I think Paxton is seen as more of a Trump figure, an anti-incumbent, even though he is not in office. I think that people see him as an incumbent to Trump. And he is polling 5 or 6 points ahead in the last five polls. And Gina Hinojosa also is polling really close to Greg Abbott. So it is a place where I think that Democrats will spend money because of the polling. But, you know, I think that Alaska is in play. I'm not sure that Mary will end up pulling it out, but I do think it is in play, and I think it's a strong signal that she did so well last night.
2: Well, how would you be feeling right now if you were the incumbent Senator Dan Sullivan, not the other Dan Sullivan who was on the ballot, Lisa?
5: I think it just goes to show that there's a lot of room to run between now and November. And I think that's the one thing that we need to be watching, is that while everyone seems to think that this is going to be a change election, I still think it's going to be very tight. I think that, yes, Mary Peltola is a really strong candidate in Alaska, unlikely to pull it out there. I think that there's another thing to think about, though, too, is that it goes to show that in the primary, you're going to see a lot of activity, whether or not there's another factor here that I think that we're not taking into consideration. And that is the fact that a lot of people are questioning whether or not their vote really matters or their vote really counts, or whether there's a lot of questions about election integrity that are out there. And that, I think, is going to be the kind of thing that the president himself is going to regret talking about, because I think it's going to leave us with a lower turnout during the midterm elections. And that, in fact, could also work against the Republicans as it relates to what's happening in the districts.
2: I want to look forward to next Tuesday, which is a primary runoff that's happening in South Carolina. Lisa, this is to replace on a permanent basis the late Senator Lindsey Graham, his seat obviously being filled right now by his sister, Darlene Graham, who is in this race alongside Congressman Ralph Norman. They debated last night. She was asked a question about Taiwan and the South China Sea and U.S. national security interests in that region. And she responded, "National security is not my thing. I'm not that informed on national security." Is that a disqualifying answer?
5: I mean, yes, but that doesn't necessarily mean that she's not going to get the vote there in the district. I think that it's probably, you know, Kaylee, it's really hard to say. That's one of those things where, yes, it should be a disqualifier. Absolutely no question. If you want to run for the U.S. Senate, you absolutely have to have an understanding of those issues. She also jumped into this race about 3 weeks ago, and she's probably trying to get up to speed. But that should have had a stronger answer. There should have been a stronger answer about what to say there. And also, too, this is the kind of thing that I'm not so sure that it's going to be the decision that people are making. What does end up being the issue that people vote for when they go to the election, especially now in the ballot box, is about affordability. And so if she had the right answers on how to handle affordability here in the U.S., that to me is more of a qualifier than a disqualifier, because those are the kinds of questions that I think people really want to know about. While they would probably give her a little bit of running room because she probably is learning more about those issues as the time goes on, it ought to be a disqualifier. But most likely it's not going to work against her, though, because like I said, people are going to the ballot and they're going to the polls and they're making choices about people they think that are going to do what they need to do to make the quality of life and the affordability crisis go away in the United States.
2: We're almost out of time. I wanted to get the chance to ask both of you about this, but the national debt crossed $40 trillion today. Megan, is there any reason to believe that we will halt in any way the climb to $50 trillion?
4: No, and Republicans want to be the party that says that we're not going to spend money, and the debt has just increased in the last 2 years of the Republican Party. And so I think that, you know, the unfortunate thing here is I'm not necessarily sure that voters are voting on that. I think that that is like a secondary or third issue that people look at. So I'm not necessarily sure it even really matters, because I don't think people grasp the enormity of what that actually means for our future.
2: All right, we'll leave it there. Megan Hayes, Lisa Camusa-Miller, our political panel this evening, thank you both so much for joining me. And of course, for more coverage on the primaries, on the debt, on all of these issues, you can check out the Washington Edition newsletter on the terminal and online. And you'll find the latest there on U.S. and Canada trade deal as well. Remember, the U.S. is looking at cutting in half tariffs on Canadian steel and aluminum, reducing the auto tariff from 25 to 15%. And we'll have more on that as they march toward a potential final deal tomorrow, right here on Bloomberg TV and radio.

0: Shipyard. This is Bloomberg.
1: I hear you love walk and talks.
2: Yes, because we sit too much. Yeah, and also our company is just next to this park, so it's great.
1: Is it all AI talk all the time here?
2: I don't know other people's talk, but I talk AI all the time. But that's the only thing I know.
3: Fei-Fei Li is a giant in the field of computer vision, a branch of AI dedicated to teaching machines to see. She made a breakthrough with ImageNet, a visual library that sparked the modern AI revolution, earning her the title Godmother of AI. And she's been a pioneer at AI Center ever since, as a Stanford professor, a Google executive, an advisor to U.S. presidents, and a relentless advocate for AI that serves people.
2: I feel the leaders of AI are not talking enough about empowering humanity. They're talking too much about replacing humanity, replacing jobs.
3: Now, she's adding startup co-founder to her star resume.
1: What's it like running your own shop?
2: I feel like a tiger mom.
3: While the rest of the AI world doubles down on large language models like ChatGPT and Claude, Li is betting on a new frontier, world models. She's building AI that aims to predict what happens next in the real world, not just the next word in a sentence.
1: So what can world models do ultimately that LLMs will never be able to?
2: Can words put down fires? Can words cook an omelet?
3: Li and her startup, World Labs, is competing in a crowded field of rivals, all making the same bet, that world models are the next big leap in AI.
1: Did you ever imagine AI would be this big?
2: Have I imagined the entire civilization is going to be redefined by AI? The cultural shifts, the geopolitical landscape, I would not have imagined that. Mm-hmm.
3: Before she became a leading AI scientist, Li was just a curious kid looking at the world.
1: What was young Fei-Fei like as a kid?
2: It was 80s and 90s in China. My city was Chengdu. My dad is quite a curious soul.

0: signals in the brain, and the brain does computing. It's not that different from computers. We need to learn the pattern of the world and understand objects, colors, environments. A lot of seeing is preparing humans to act. You wake up this morning, you hug your kids, you go downstairs, prepare some breakfast, grab your key, drive to your work. Everything I've described so far, you've done that with your spatial intelligence.
1: So it's got to be hard to get computers to do that.
0: Yes.
2: Lee was working on this back in 2006. She built ImageNet, a massive catalog of 14 million pictures in over 21,000 categories, the largest assembled at that time, because Lee saw that algorithms needed data to get smarter.
1: So what was the spark for ImageNet?
0: Nobody was paying attention to data. My students and I had that epiphany that learning needs to be driven by data.
2: In 2010, Lee turned ImageNet into a competition. Who could build the best algorithm to correctly identify the most images? In 2012, Jeffrey Hinton's University of Toronto team entered with AlexNet, an algorithm powered by NVIDIA graphics cards. The result marked a turning point. That combination, massive amounts of data, neural networks, and GPU computing power, became the golden recipe for modern AI and cemented Lee's legacy.
1: What do you feel when you look at this?
0: It's not the eight of us. It's the entire humanity. That's really the main story here. Because this comes from the photo of, what, about 100 years ago? When industrialization was in a booming phase and big urban skylines are being built. That was a civilizational moment.
1: It's amazing that you're being recognized here, but, like, could they have centered the photo?
3: Come on!
0: It's true, because there's more space here.
1: I asked you about being the godmother of AI a few years ago.
0: You did.
1: How do you feel about that title?
0: You know, Emily, I would never call myself godmother of anything. Remember, Emily, when you asked me, I was like, oh. I was taken aback because I don't naturally think about myself as godmother of anything. That's not my personality. I focus on work. If I rejected that on that spot, we once again would be in a situation where women just don't get recognized the same way as men. I want more women to be called godmother of whatever creation, innovation, discovery that they have done.
1: So do you embrace the term now, or?
0: Embrace is a big word. I don't go around and say, hi, I'm Fei Fei, I'm the godmother of AI. But people

0: than what you need to know. It's what you need to think about.
1: Artificial intelligence had long been discussed in policy and tech circles as something perpetually right around the corner. Until ChatGPT. AI went from a niche research field to the most talked about technology on the planet. Large language models, image generators, video generators. Suddenly, it seemed like everyone was or wanted to be in the AI business. And let's be honest, things have come pretty far. Lee saw an opportunity and launched her own startup in 2024.
2: What's it like running your own shop?
3: So here's the thing. I'm by far the most senior in the company. From my co-founders to my engineers and researchers and scientists, they're so talented, but they're also young. I do feel like a mom. And oftentimes I feel like a tiger mom. I do run this shop as, I would say, high standard.
1: Lee is working on advancing world models. If ImageNet taught AI how to see, this technology aims to guide AI through the physical world. Because describing how to catch a ball and actually catching one

0: on are very different things. And superintelligence? She's betting that lies beyond chatbots.
1: The rest of the AI industry is focusing on LLMs. Mm-hmm. What can't LLMs do?
2: If we want to create a world where we continue to push scientific discovery, where we want machines like robots to be a partner to us, all this, language cannot do it alone. Building world model and spatial intelligence is not about anti-LLM. It's about the next frontier mm-hmm. and the next chapter.
1: So what exactly is a world model?
2: World model at this point is an overloaded term. We look at spatial intelligence as three different kind of functions. One is rendering, one is simulation, and the third one is planning. Rendering is the world model outputs beautiful pixels for humans to consume. Most likely, you're thinking about Sora. The second class of world models, they do simulation, but it doesn't serve just humans, it serves machines. They are focused on capturing the actual structure of the world, the geometry structure based on physics. The third kind of world model, planning, helps you to know what is the next thing you need to do. For example, if you have a cup, a world model that serves as a planner will let the robot know, pick it up and put it somewhere else. Mm-hmm. And that is a world model that is very closely coupled with robotics.
0: Marble is World Lab's first step towards creating a world model. It's a platform that lets anyone generate an explorable, editable 3D world from a single visual or text prompt.
2: Now, this is a showcase page of some user-generated worlds. You can see they created a room, a beautiful room. Now, you look at this, you're like, Feifei, this is no different from a picture. But here's the thing. It actually is a world because I can navigate in it. So like a game, I can move forward, I can turn around, I can go anywhere. Here, it's a fully consistent 3D world.
1: So who or what companies are using Marble right now?
2: Why is Marble useful? For example, virtual production mm-hmm. in movies, people are using Marble because they can shoot actors in any environment. Game developers, Marble has completely lowered the amount of resource and time one needs. We also have robotics example. Mm-hmm. This is a collaboration with NVIDIA where they're using Marble environments to augment the training of robots.
1: What are you training these models on that others don't have?
2: We are training these models on two things, right? One is specially prepared data. Pixel data are more nuanced than language data in the sense that there's more information in a picture. Mm. There's camera information. Another one is algorithmic and architectural innovation because no one has created generative world models as we have in terms of creating 3D and eventually 4D worlds.
1: So would you say that's the secret?
2: Yeah, I guess so. Well, the real secrets are people, as I always say. Mm. But yes, the data and the algorithm and the system we have built.
1: You've raised $1 billion. How is the business doing?
2: The business is still early. This phase of World Labs, we're focusing on building the technology.
0: Building the technology isn't the only part of the job. When Lee isn't heads down at World Labs, she's out making the case for the next frontier of AI.
3: Please welcome to the stage, Feifei Li, co-founder and CEO at World Labs, for conversation with Bloomberg's Emily Chang.
1: All of this rolls up into robotics, so I want to get your take on the field and humanoids in particular. Funding for humanoids hit $6 billion, but, you know, they still can't load my dishwasher as fast as I can. They still can't go get my Amazon packages. Will World Models, World Labs, close the gap between hype and reality?
2: That's a loaded question, Emily. First of all, robotics is going to be one of the most important revolutions in human industrialization. $6 billion is too small, right? If you look at self-driving cars investment, if you look at language models investment, it took way more than $6 billion. Are we going to close the gap? I do believe World Labs is working on one of the most critical technology in the spatial physical intelligence. Mm. And obviously, that's the hope.
0: But Lee isn't alone. World models are the tech industry's latest obsession, with startups and tech giants alike all sprinting to build them. For anything from design to self-driving cars, robots in factories, to eventually machines that can navigate the unpredictable reality of the human home.
1: You're competing against big players with deep pockets. How worried are you about that?
2: As an entrepreneur and a co-founder CEO, I'm paranoid every day. I don't think there's a moment I would say, hey, I feel so relaxed, you know. So, yes, I am worried. But am I paralyzed? Absolutely not. We have an incredible team. We also have the focus. Mm. You know, a lot of big companies, they have a lot on the table. We have one thing on the table, and we're focusing on that thing.
1: Emily, nice to meet you. The war for talent is so fierce. Why work with Feifei when there are so many powerful AI companies out there?
4: Well, I started working with Feifei way before it was cool. 12. Yeah, I did my PhD with Feifei at Stanford way back in the day.
5: You can go to a lot of big tech, but your hands can't change that trajectory in many instances. Mm. Here, we're 50 people. Your hands can change the trajectory of this company. That's a beautiful thing to have in your life.
0: World Labs may be a small team, but the investment in World Models is gigantic. $3 billion and growing. Still, it's early days. The field hasn't even agreed on how to build them yet.
1: Would you say it's like 2019 for chatbots, where everyone was chasing LLMs and trying to make it happen, but they hadn't cracked the code yet? Is that where we are for world models?
2: Yeah, that's probably a fair description. We're early. Mm-hmm. We're a lot earlier compared to LLMs.
1: But will there be some sort of explosion and aha moment where we're like, oh, now we understand?
2: If we do it right, yes. That's the magic of technology and science. When it hits that milestone, it becomes magical.
1: There are skeptics in the AI and robotics world that say this isn't the next breakthrough. It's just the next hype cycle. What do you say to that?
2: I think even a good science can be hyped. Mm-hmm. I believe spatial intelligence and physical intelligence are fundamental to machine intelligence. And these are the frontier questions that I believe firmly in as a scientist, as a technologist, and also as an entrepreneur. I believe they will provide incredible market value.
1: Building world models is incredibly resource intensive. Do you need more power? Do you need more capital to get to where you want to be?
2: That we don't know yet. We're too early. We're likely to need more power and more resources.
1: And can you get that?
2: I don't know.

0: Getting world models out of the demo phase will take more time and money. Meanwhile, investment in generative AI has soared, and Americans have strong feelings about it.
1: I'm sure you've seen the video of former Google CEO Eric Schmidt getting booed at a college graduation.
2: So today we stand on this edge of another technological transformation.
1: You spend a lot of time with students. What are they saying? And if they're scared, are the fears justified?
3: Yeah, I do spend a lot of time with students. Even Stanford students reflect some of this mixed sentiment. There is anxiety. There is a sense of hope. There is also excitement. There is also confusion. There is also simultaneously a sense of dignity and agency when AI can help me do things that I couldn't do before, and a sense of loss of dignity and agency if AI is going to take my job.
4: Hey, AI has got to go.
5: So what happens if the U.S. loses faith in this technology while the rest of the world races ahead?
3: U.S. is such an important country in terms of its impact to the world that if we are not showing a positive attitude and positive path towards AI, everybody loses. And I don't wish for that because U.S. has been us
1: about it. I'm sure you've seen the video of former Google CEO Eric Schmidt getting booed at a college graduation.
2: So today we stand on this edge of another technological transformation.
1: You spend a lot of time with students. What are they saying? And if they're scared, are the fears justified?
3: Yeah, I do spend a lot of time with students. Even Stanford students reflect some of this mixed sentiment. There is anxiety. There is a sense of hope. There is also excitement. There is also confusion. There is also simultaneously a sense of dignity and agency when AI can help me do things that I couldn't do before, and a sense of loss of dignity and agency if AI is going to take my job.
4: Hey, AI has got to go.
5: So what happens if the U.S. loses faith in this technology while the rest of the world races ahead?
3: U.S. is such an important country in terms of its impact to the world that if we are not showing a positive attitude and positive path towards AI, everybody loses. And I don't wish for that because U.S. has been a thought leader in the world when it comes to technology and science and economy. And if we can show that we can create incredible technology and incredible economic value using AI and have a positive cultural impact, the world will.
6: Students, even Stanford students reflect some of this mixed sentiment. There is anxiety. There is a sense of hope. There is also excitement. There is also confusion. There is also simultaneously a sense of dignity and agency when AI can help me do things that I couldn't do before, and a sense of loss of dignity and agency if AI is going to take my job.
4: Hey, AI has got to go.
5: So what happens if the U.S. loses faith in this technology while the rest of the world races ahead?
3: U.S. is such an important country in terms of its impact to the world that if we are not showing a positive attitude and positive path towards AI, everybody loses. And I don't wish for that because U.S. has been a thought leader in the world when it comes to technology and science and economy. And if we can show that we can create incredible technology and incredible economic value using AI and have a positive cultural impact, the world will see it as a role model.
0: Lee knows a thing or two about AI and its impact. Over her career, she took roles at big tech companies, venture capital firms, co-founded an AI institute at Stanford, and advised U.S. presidents and the United Nations on AI policy.
3: There's nothing artificial about artificial intelligence. It's inspired by people, it's created by people, and most importantly, it has an impact on people.
5: You've advised President Biden, President Trump, the UN on technology and AI policy. How do you approach conversations with world leaders?
3: I don't go in hyping. Mm-hmm. I don't go in providing extreme rhetoric. Either it's total utopia or total doomsday. It's very important that whoever I talk to knows that I'm a scientist. What do they need? They need scientific facts. But I think it's important to be at their service and to speak my mind, to push back if they're wrong, because that's my responsibility.
5: Mm-hmm. And have they been wrong?
3: Oh, yes, for sure. We all have been wrong. This technology moves so fast. I don't blame them. Most of our policymakers don't come from a computer science background.
5: What is the role of regulation? What should that look like?
3: First and foremost, root that in science, not science fiction. A lot of the AI policy world conversation with people from Silicon Valley talk about the extinction of humanity, the AGI, machine overlord, that distracts the real policy work. The second recommendation is ensure a healthy ecosystem. Resource the public sector. Mm-hmm. Resource STEM education in K-12 or K-16. Human capital at the end of the day is the most important resource of our world. And we want a thriving society of people, not a thriving society of just machines.
5: What do you worry could go wrong with world models? Like if we're giving people even more realistic and more powerful AI, does that create even more opportunities for really bad things to happen?
3: World models, language models, these are powerful models that can create mis and disinformation. Empower robots can be weaponized by bad actors, and students who are not properly motivated can use technology as a lazy crutch instead of an empowering learning tool. I worry about that a lot. So I think a lot of things can go wrong with technology, not just AI. It could have gone wrong with electricity, with cars, with, you know, PC, with internet.
5: Some of the most powerful CEOs in AI right now have been accused of having God complexes because they seem to think they know what's best for humanity. What do you think of that term?
3: I think it's dangerous for any individual to think they know better than everybody else. As a CEO, as an entrepreneur, our founding premise is we are here to contribute to the society and to empower people. It's not our position to make every single decision for people.
5: But isn't that the path we're on? I mean, these are really powerful people.
3: I think it's too early to tell, Emily. I'm not being naive. I know what you're talking about. I also have my concern. I don't think having God complex is constructive, and I wouldn't want to do that myself. But we have a democratic society. This is another reason I think our civil society should not give up on AI. We need the voices. We need the collective governance. But let's not throw the baby with the bathwater. The governance shouldn't be, let's stop AI, because this is a technology that can discover cure for diseases, can empower students and teachers, can help our elderly. So that's the baby here. But right now, we are in a very messy period. This is also why I feel personal responsibility to speak the truth I believe in as a scientist and an educator.
0: Lee has spent her life teaching machines to see. She gave AI its eyes. Now, in her second act, she's trying to give it a world to live in. As the scientist who helped spark the modern AI revolution, perhaps we shouldn't put it past her.
5: Where is this all going? Where are we in 5 years?
3: This is where I reveal I'm an optimist. The arch of history is long. I paraphrase Dr. King. I believe it bends towards benevolence. Mm. Now, we're not a perfect world of people and community, but 2026 today is better than 2026 BC for the majority of the population. And I think it's because despite all of our dark underbelly, we have it in our DNA. We want our offsprings to live a better life. And we have moral compasses collectively to move the society towards benevolence. My hope is in humanity.

0: Is it true you're obsessed with UFOs?
1: When I was a kid.
0: Like, have you read the documents they're declassifying?
1: No. I think it's part of that dreamy curiosity as a kid is what's out there.
0: Do you think there's aliens out there?
1: So as a physics student, you learn Drake's equation. Drake's equation computes the probability of potential of outer space aliens. So there is a potential number.
0: Wow. Okay, favorite sci-fi movie?
1: Contact, by far my favorite.
0: There you go. Intelligence yeah. somewhere out there.
1: Yeah.

0: What are the most challenging economics of the magazine industry? Was the goal to reinvent the business model?
1: Certainly, that's the goal. Like, I think, you know, most small independent magazine businesses are folding because they're not thinking outside the box. Time is of the essence. There's so much going on. How can you fight for people's attention? What can we make that will actually break through and matter?
2: Carly Kloss is many things, but let's start with supermodel. A businesswoman.
3: I invest in companies and ideas and people I believe in. Money is power.
2: And she's in the headlines, whether she wants them or not.
0: You and Josh are very private people. Is that intentional?
1: It is, because we really care about our real life. Like, nobody else deserves access to that.
0: Did it change when President Trump was elected?
1: That. Long before that. As a model, I think it was definitely a line I had to walk.
2: Now, in her biggest bet yet, she's going from cover girl to media mogul, buying up iconic magazines as the industry fights to survive in a world dominated by digital media.
3: I think about it like we're running a startup inside a vintage car.
2: So how does a woman who's graced over 100 covers aim to reinvent this treasured but struggling format and keep reinventing herself?
4: So what kind of kid were you? Were you the wallflower, the bookworm, the queen bee?
3: I was a total nerd, obviously.
1: I need your yearbook, I need to meet your teachers, your prom date.
2: To find out, we're entering her world, a life built in New York City that all began in the Midwest.
5: You are on the cover of all of these.
3: Oh, and there's many, many more, but we just don't have time.

0: So this is your high school.
1: This is Webster Groves High School.
0: I imagine this brings back memories.
1: Oh, so many memories.
2: You're a 90s baby, so you're down here.
1: I mean, hopefully, although I think I was in China doing a photo shoot on the Great Wall for Vogue.
2: As one does.
1: I would be in here.
2: So you were on the Great Wall of China while everyone else was in the gym taking a photo. But that's also just such a perfect example of how you held these two worlds. Mm.
1: Oh, it was my life. I wouldn't want it any other way.
3: Klaus's modeling career happened basically overnight. But back in high school, she was a self-proclaimed nerdy teenager just trying to get a date to prom.
2: Is it true that you rejected her?
4: Rejected is a strong word. Carly, is that how you would put it?
1: That is how I would put it.
2: You did end up going to prom together senior year.
4: Yes, we did.
2: And you did end up wearing Dior.
1: Wearing Dior Couture.
2: So you box checked.
4: It was beautiful and it was orange and I got my tuxedo from Men's Warehouse.
1: My parents' home.
2: Thank you to your mom and dad, I should say, for having us here. What was the biggest culture shock when you went into the modeling world?
1: I think I just was always authentically who I am, which is a girl from the Midwest. Until I was 13 years old, I never flew on an airplane. Like, my family and I drove across country for family vacations. So fast forward to when I'm 15 years old and I have a Cinderella story, truly. Overnight success. I walk in the Calvin Klein New York Fashion Week show and it just puts me on the map in such a crazy way. And so quite quickly at 15, I was jet setting between, you know, the suburbs of St. Louis and Paris, Tokyo, New York.
2: Oh, yes. Wow. Mm-hmm. They cut a circle into square slices.
1: If you didn't know math would allow it. Here we are. Mom, come. Okay.
5: Hi, Mom.
1: I'm introducing her to Emo's Pizza.
2: Gosh. As a mom, like, what was it like for you sending your daughter off to the runway when she was a teenager?
6: It was exciting. It was such a learning experience, and the world became your classroom.
2: I imagine you made a lot of money very fast. How did you deal with that?
1: I started working so young and was so fortunate to sort of make income that I could have never dreamt of. And it really happened around the same time of 08 crisis. And my family was really impacted, as many families in this country were. And we went through bankruptcy and we lost, you know, the roof over our head. And it was like, it was an incredibly painful period. I also was beginning my career and was able to support my family's support my sisters through school. And so for me, my career was a way to be able to, like, support the people I cared most about. My mom saves, like, newspaper clippings and all the things through all the years.
2: You are on the cover of all of these.
1: Oh, and there's many, many more, but we just don't have time.
2: That doesn't, to me, even look like
1: you. It doesn't even look like me, right?
2: No.
1: Can I tell you, that's what being a great model is that you transform. I started modeling at a period where, like, you were seen and not heard, to then the dawn of social media where you can speak your truth, you can build your name into a brand, and models became celebrities. It started to become Carly and what she has to say, what she's doing, what she stands for.
2: Yeah.
7: Hi, guys. I'm Carly Kloss, and welcome to my YouTube channel.
3: With social media, suddenly, Kloss had a platform beyond the runway.
8: It's New York Fashion Week, and I'm on my way to Michael Kors.
3: She launched her own YouTube channel at the dawn of the creator economy.
8: I'm in love. It's perfect.
3: Started her first business, Carly's Cookies, which funded over 500,000 school lunches. Took a life-changing coding course at the Flatiron School, and in 2019 stepped into Heidi Klum's iconic role as host of Project Runway. Off-camera, Kloss was making bets on where culture was moving, backing a range of budding startups.
1: What I do with my capital is I invest in companies and ideas and people I believe in. I support issues that I care deeply about. Mm-hmm. Like, money is power.
2: Was there a moment where you decided, I don't want to be a model forever, and that you wanted to have a career beyond modeling?
1: Yeah. I think since I started this career, I've always been thinking about what comes after for a long time. I thought of it as a means to an end, to be able to make money, and then also to see the world. And not only that, be in the ateliers of the most brilliant creatives in the industry. I love walking runways. You don't turn that off. It's a part of who I am, but I think it's never been all of who I am.
5: You've bought Life magazine, you bought the fashion magazine ID from Vice, you led a group of investors to buy W magazine. What's the grand vision for Bedford Media?
1: Bedford is sort of taking this startup approach to these sort of heritage brands. I mean, Life is 90 years old. I think about it like we're running a startup inside a vintage car. Independent, small media should continue to exist. I have an incredible editor-in-chief at ID and the editorial team and the commercial team. My role is more like helping protect and grow the business. I just want to help, you know, build better businesses around these brands.
5: A business model that everyone seems to think is dying, right?
1: For sure. I've said, like, I feel like I'm the person running into a burning building.
8: I mean, here's ID.
5: I mean, you own this magazine now. Can we just...
8: Not just this one for $12.99. No, I'm so proud of the fact...

0: Shipyard. 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
1: Today, Klaus is taking us to New York City for a look behind the cover of Bedford Media, the company she founded with her husband, Josh Kushner. Bedford is built on a simple idea. 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
2: Love a New York street.
3: Oh, this is a real one.
4: What magazines were you reading as a kid?
3: I don't think I was reading magazines until I was in them.
4: I mean, you were 13 or so
3: when you started, so I guess, yeah.
4: But I, you know, for me, like, magazines are the platform to tell stories,
3: yeah.
4: To show ideas, to showcase people.
3: Yeah.
4: It's not just to sort of continue to chug along something that I'm nostalgic about, but actually we consume more stories and information than ever.
2: I was thinking a lot about the Life Photo Archive, which is iconic. I mean, space.
4: Oh, American history.
2: Civil rights,
4: yeah.
2: Right? Like, there's some photos of you in there.
4: Yes.
2: What are the possibilities there?
4: The archive is incredible. Life was really the platform that showed what was happening around the world before we lived in such a globally connected, digitally immersive world. And so a photograph told a whole story about a person, about a war, about what was happening that you might not see in your day to day. And I think that, to me, like, that resonates so much. I mean, it's such a privilege to take a brand like that and to think about how to bring it to life today.
2: What is Life moving forward?
4: Well, Life magazine, you'll have to wait and see.
1: While the future of Life is still taking shape, ID magazine is up and running in the heart of the Lower East Side.
4: There's a lot of things that are in the works right now. We just launched our spring issue. Fashion Month Madness just happened, and they, like, covered it all. Come meet everybody.
2: Yeah. Hi.
4: This is Emily.
2: Thanks for having us.
4: Wait, I love these mics, though.
2: These Ooh. Are
4: Who runs around with these?
5: Kind of all of us.
4: Yeah.
2: Is this, like, man or woman on the street kind of a thing?
5: This,
2: like,
6: Hi, ID.
7: I'm Sarah, and I'm at the Prada show.
8: Hi, ID. My name is Bhavita Mandeva.
4: We cover it all.
2: Yes, I love it.
4: It's true. The pulse.
1: What is ID's point of view?
4: Trish and Terry Jones founded ID. Terry Jones literally hand-stapled the magazines himself, and he invented something called the Straight Up, which is the modern-day sort of street-style photography.
1: The media landscape is totally changed. There's digital, there's print, there's experiential, there's merch. What's the overall strategy?
4: I think, like, to continue to innovate with in all of these spaces and reach people where they are. I don't think that we're gonna have, like, Facebook outcomes on this investment necessarily, but, like, that's not my intention here. Like, my intention is to build a really viable business, but to make really meaningful work along the way.
1: Maybe you're not looking for Facebook outcomes, but, like, what do you see as the real business opportunity in an industry that has very challenging economics?
4: When we bought this business out of bankruptcy, we had to fully rebuild all pieces of it. The commercial business, the creative agency piece, the editorial team. The last 2 years have been sort of rebuilding the core business, and that really has been part of this thesis with Bedford, is, like, how can we build and run our website without a 100-person tech team? Like, how can we run and build, you know, all parts of the business in a leaner, scrappier startup way? And that, candidly, is part of the advantage we have to a lot of the other sort of industry, because there's a lot of people, like, having to lay off a lot of parts of these businesses because the business model can't sustain it anymore.
1: Who do you see as your closest competition right now?
4: We are our own competition. I'm not overly commercial about this either. Like, I don't want to squeeze it to a point that it actually loses its soul. Like, that would also not be success to me.
1: We're seeing the world's biggest billionaires also getting into media. Mark Benioff with Time, Jeff Bezos with the Washington Post, Elon Musk with X. There's a lot of anxiety about editorial independence. Who do you think is doing it?
4: That's been very clear from the start, is, like, our editorial team has editorial independence. I think it, like, the intention, you know, for me really comes from, like, how can I support this artist colony, and not just in a philanthropic way, but, like, actually how can I push it to grow and keep getting, you know, smarter with the times.
1: Curating ID's soul with Kloss is Steph Yatka, ID's global editorial director. She's tasked with keeping the magazine on the cutting edge of youth culture.
2: What is Carly's role day to day? Like, how involved is she?
5: Every other job I've had, the person in her role is like an old white guy. And so it's great to be able to have these conversations about the present and the future of ID with someone who isn't like stymied by a conservative view of what media should be.
2: Everyone has content everywhere at their fingertips. Why do we need magazines?
5: Because we love them. We could have just made an Instagram or we could have just made a TikTok, but I think the reason to have a print magazine is that it does mean it's forever. It will never be deleted from the internet. It is a physical object.

0: Kloss isn't just trying to disrupt media. She's also trying to expand who gets a seat at the table in tech.
1: Apply to Code with Klossy!
0: In 2015, she launched Code with Klossy, a free coding camp for girls, because who's in the room matters.
2: I am one.
3: You know what it looks like.
4: What do you think is the value of reaching girls at that age, like 13 to 18, which is the Code with Klossy age?
5: Yeah. There's so many studies around why girls self-select out in math and decide that they're not good at math or STEM topics broadly long before 13 years old. Mm-hmm. We are creating a space to come participate in like the creative applications of code, especially girls that are not given access to these tools or they don't think it's for them.
6: I'm so proud of our 12,000 alum, just over 70% of them who go into college, major or minor in computer science. What I care about is that there are girls and women and people of all sorts of lived experience helping inform that technology at all levels.
7: Josh, guess.
8: Hi! How are you?
9: Thanks for sharing her with us today.
0: That's Josh Kushner, Kloss's husband, founder of Thrive Capital, a venture firm that's backed Spotify, Skims, A24, Instagram, and is making a major bet on OpenAI.
8: You and Josh have been together since you were 19. Mm-hmm.
9: I believe when you met, you were a lot more famous.
7: I always like to tease him. I was a lot more successful than he was when we first met.
9: You decided to convert to Judaism. Did you have any Kristen Bell, nobody wants this moments?
7: Who the hell is that?
10: It's not us.
9: It's not?
10: No.
7: Oh my gosh, my friend's actually the writer of the show, and I texted her. I was like, girl, for season 2, 3, 4, I got more material for you. Like, call me. You know, I fell in love with somebody. His faith was a huge part of who he is, and I knew that from the start. And choosing that I wanted it in my life, I'm really proud of that choice.
0: As Kloss's personal life played out publicly, it drew no shortage of opinions.
11: Not even to dinner with the Kushners?
9: Oh, holy s***.
11: That's your husband.
9: You're married to a man whose brother happens to be married to Ivanka Trump. How do you deal with everything that comes with that?
6: Well, I know who I am. I know the values that guide my life and the issues that I care about. So, you know, I haven't lost sight of who I am. But also, it's my husband's family.
9: What's conversation like at family dinners?
6: Well, we're sitting here in St. Louis, which is a blue dot in a red state. Since as long as I can remember, I've always been exposed to a lot of different political points of view. And I think that trained me for my life. You know, I'm a Democrat. I think it's possible to have relationships with people who you politically don't align with. And I think this country has always been a place for dialogue. We have to be able to talk to each other.
9: Have you had any conversations with President Trump about politics?
6: I have never met President Trump.
7: We're trying to give Emily a taste of the best of St. Louis here.
8: We're eating a lot.
7: We're eating our way through, but I'll call you back.
10: All right, I'll love you. I'll speak to you later.
7: Okay, love you. Bye.
9: You've used your voice to platform causes that you believe in. You are very active around abortion rights, protecting access to clinics. You've been a Planned Parenthood escort.
6: People are traveling hundreds, if not thousands of miles to seek access to basic and life-saving reproductive care. And especially, you know, in a place like Missouri, you know, it's the first state 6 minutes after Roe was overturned. It had a trigger law that went into effect.
9: Where are you doubling down right now?
6: I've been here many times over the past few years helping fight for the ballot initiative. And we passed the ballot initiative for access to reproductive rights here in the state of Missouri. We're going to have to continue to protect it. This should not be political in my perspective. So I started Gateway Coalition, which we've helped move more than $4 million to little clinics across the country that are holding up access to care.
9: I feel like it would be so easy for someone in your position to not say anything. But you really are using your voice. You're speaking up. You're speaking almost louder. Do you feel like a pressure that you didn't necessarily ask for?
6: Listen, that's life. I made the choice a long time ago to, one, be with the person that I love, despite any complications that came with it. Two, not to lose sight of who I am in that. And three, to just continue to stand up for and fight for the things that I care about.
0: Carly Kloss has spent her life proving some things just don't have to be mutually exclusive.
2: Oh, my God.
0: And her hometown is all in, where there's a street and even frozen custard to back it up.
3: This is a big deal.
12: Hi.
13: Do you still have a flavor named after Carly Kloss?
12: We do. The Carly Crete.
3: Is it still in action?
12: Stop. Yep. It's our chip and the granola.
13: Okay. I'm going to have a Carly Crete.
3: I get two.
13: How does one get a flavor named after them at a...
3: I honestly had nothing to do with it. It's the greatest accomplishment of my entire life outside of my children. For real.
14: Still rolling?
12: Yes, we're still rolling.
14: Okay. That's why we call them a concrete.
13: Oh my gosh.
3: Okay. Thank you, Josh.
13: We have
3: Thank
13: to you. Do it. Okay, ready?
3: Ready?
13: Oh my gosh.
3: There we go. The finest of St. Louis, everyone.
13: You accomplished so much in such a short amount of time. Like, what is the next chapter?
3: I feel very grateful that I started so young because I have lived so much and I'm 33 years old and I have three young children under 5 years old. I've worked so hard so that I can enjoy this moment in my life and be so present with them. Doesn't mean I'm like working any less, but I'm just hyper conscious of like wanting to enjoy this moment.
13: Well, here's to enjoying this chapter of your life and eating lots of ice cream.
3: Cheers.
13: Perfection.
3: Delicious.

0: So I wanted you to put your Project Runway hat on.
1: Okay.
0: Along with your tech hat. I just want to get a few, like, style reviews.
1: Okay, yes. Give it to me. I mean, iconic. What can we say? Steve Jobs, like, invented the black turtleneck.
0: Okay, this is more of an evolution.
1: Oh, yes. I think he's come a long way. He's living his best life and expressing that through fashion. Like, good for you.
0: Yeah.
1: I love that.
0: In or out?
1: Was it ever in? Yes. By the way, I think this is a Schiaparelli set. No. Or maybe it was Tom Brown. Very stylish.
0: It looks like he was wearing the vest in the early days.
1: Well, you know, you're cold, but you want to have your sleeves out.
0: Palmer Luckey.
1: To each their own.
0: Right.
1: And that is the beauty of fashion.
0: Yeah.
1: Jensen just, like, is what a legend. Truly. And, like, a style icon. Like, those leather jackets, man. Josh is that way. Josh wears the same thing every single day.
0: Since you mentioned it.
1: Yes, my sweet husband. He's got a great sweater collection. This probably is his.
0: Do you mind being called an ideological lunatic or a bunch of left-wing nut jobs?
2: You know, I've been called worse things than that.
0: Oh! You'd think she owned the place.
3: 23andMe, I think, is so incredibly valuable. We're coming back.
4: It had that kind of detective story feel to it, you know, when you're hot on the trail of something, you know that it's very exciting.
0: What magazines were you reading as a kid?
1: I don't think I was reading magazines until I was in them.
5: You are on the cover of all of these.
1: Oh, and there's many, many more, but we just don't have time.
0: Why should people trust you?
6: I don't think anybody should trust any company or entity completely with any of it.
7: It's very uncomfortable. Artificial intelligence is this force that is far bigger than we are.
8: I want to build better businesses around these brands.
9: The shock will never wear off.
0: So you're a brother and sister running one of the most powerful companies in the world. When you argue, who wins?
2: No one. The way I could see AI being banned or blocked is if something really went wrong. And if something really went wrong, then maybe it deserves to be.
0: So is it paradise ahead or Gattaca?
10: Maybe somewhere in the middle.

0: I'm Paul Allen in Sydney. This is the Asia Trade, the top story this hour. Asian stocks set to follow Wall Street higher after the US moves to lower borrowing costs with expanded buybacks of longer dated bonds. SK Hynix reveals plans to buy back $29 billion of shares and return more profit to investors as it moves to stabilize its stock price. Alibaba's cloud business is set to take the spotlight when it reports earnings later as investors propel it to the top performer this quarter in Chinese tech. And much more on earnings coming up as we hear from the Hong Kong Exchange CEO and executives from AIA and Evolution Mining. Let's get started, though, with a check of the assets that we're going to be watching in Asia today. We might anticipate some modest gains for equities. Nikkei futures currently pointing higher by almost 1%. We did see some modest gains for U.S. stocks as well. Not a huge bounce on that big news that U.S. Treasury announces it's going to at least double the bond buyback for 10 and 30-year notes. That puts some support under bond prices. The yield on the 30-year declining, now 5.19. It was a back to 5.18, about a 10 basis point move there in all. That notwithstanding, U.S. debt did tick over to $40 trillion today. Let's take a look at the oil price as well. We've just heard from President Trump, in fact, saying he is announcing a most crushing Iran economic operation, saying Iran failed to take a deal. Brent crude not really moving at the moment, $91.62 a barrel. Axios has also been reporting that the U.S. has been secretly shipping about 10 million barrels a day through the Strait of Hormuz. That's about half the pre-war volume. We'll bring you more on that story a little bit later on. The gold price, meanwhile, still getting some support under these circumstances, just over $4,500 an ounce. Sydney futures up about a third of 1%. And we've heard from a couple of gold miners here in Australia as well. We will be talking to the Evolution CEO a bit later on. But Northern Star, the country's biggest gold miner, also just reported earnings, full-year net income of $1.66 billion, a dividend of 30 cents. So we'll watch that at the open as well. First, though, let's get some more on how markets are reacting to the U.S. Treasury buybacks. Let's get to our team now. Bloomberg short-term interest rates reporter Alex Harris is with us from New York. And in Singapore, we have MLive strategist Mark Cranfield as well for the market reaction. Alex, I want to start with you. So we've got this news that did see yields backpedal a little bit. A buyback of 10 and 30-year notes potentially doubling. The question is, though, where's this money actually coming from? There's no magic bucket here. And is this a case of treating the symptoms, ignoring the disease?
1: Hi, Paul. Yeah, I think you have it right in terms about treating the symptoms and ignoring the disease. You know, when I talked to someone this morning, they said what Bessent is doing here is he's actually picking a fight with the two biggest markets, which you don't want to be picking fights with. First, the FX market, and now the Treasuries market. And the thing is now when you come in, the market understands the game that you're playing here. So anytime you come in and

0: the year the markets weren't working as they should, that was what they were trying, the buybacks were trying to solve. We don't have a market functioning issue here, and the market now knows that this is how that they're changing the game, and so it's going to change the rules and really, I think, punish the Treasury Department to some extent here.
1: Mark, we did see some pretty big moves off the back of that announcement, not the least of which was the dollar. We've got pretty much every major currency now gaining ground on the dollar. But how enduring are these moves going to be?
2: Yeah, I think you'll find that that reaction function in the US dollar still has quite a way to go. So investors are looking here for who's the weak link in all of this. As Alex was saying, the Treasury buybacks may help to reduce yields to some extent at the long end of the curve, but the US Treasury is pushing more of its funding towards the short end. A lot more pressure on Treasury bills there. At the same time, as you say, we had the announcement that the public deficit now is, or public debt has reached $40 trillion in the US, and there's been no indication yet of when the US government is going to start to rein in that fiscal deficit. So investors can see very clearly here, you're trying to play games with the Treasury market, you're not reining in the fiscal deficit, you need a weak link, that's the US dollar. So the moves that we've seen yesterday are probably just the beginning of a much greater shift. And if you look around the world, central banks are generally skewed towards raising interest rates. This may mean that the Federal Reserve will hold back itself. They might not raise interest rates, but in Europe, in South Korea, possibly in Australia, Japan certainly, other parts of the world, they're clearly moving in that direction, which is positive for their currencies. So it's all feeding into the place where who's the person that's going to move the most? Where can investors get the biggest bang for their buck? And clearly, shorting the US dollar looks like a trade that will have legs. Just yesterday, Chinese authorities, the PBOC, the central bank there, they capped the dollar yuan rate through their daily fixing. Again, a signal they don't want a weaker currency. The flip side for Asia is it's going to help to have stronger currencies in Asia. So Asian currencies are improving. The euro had a very strong day yesterday. It seems to be gaining ground there as well. Canadian dollar is improving on the tariff deal with the United States. So everywhere outside of the US dollar, things are going in their favor. And now you've got this situation with the Treasury and the buybacks as well. It's all potentially making the US dollar a weaker product.
1: How about the impact on equity markets as well? Because we saw some pretty modest gains in the US. What sort of pass-through could we expect to see in Asia today?
2: Well, a lot of people will be focused on this SK Hynix deal that they're going to do their buybacks, but they're going to be very curious about what happens there, because SK Hynix have been telling people that the ADRs in the United States, they raised around $26 billion or so equivalent there. That was to help with their capital expenditure, their very big plans in Korea. And yet now they're using that money to buy back domestic stock. So what's the story here? People will be a little bit confused about the intentions of one of Korea's most important companies, particularly after the volatility in the stock there. So you may see initial gains in the Korean stocks, but whether there's any follow-through, they'll need to explain very carefully. Samsung is raising prices on some of its products. That will certainly boost the market there as well. But you've got a fairly fluid situation here where investors will need a lot more convincing that there's traction in these moves for Asian equities in particular. The fact that currencies are going to start to do better, that is definitely a good sign for Asia. But people might start to move to the markets where there's been a bit of a lag. So they'll move beyond Korea and Taiwan, probably looking at Japan, Hong Kong, China for a potential catch-up. It's the underdogs who may start to come through in Asia now.
1: Alex, besides the buyback that we heard from the US Treasury, we also got the Fed minutes today. Three dissents there in favor of tightening by 25 basis points. Now, of course, the Fed can't do anything about ballooning US debt and deficits. It's really only got a couple of levers it can pull. So what are markets going to want to hear, particularly bond market, around the outlook for inflation and what the Fed might do about it going forward? This Jackson Hole speech at the end of the month's shaping up to be a pretty important one from Kevin Warsh.
0: Yeah, I think Kevin Warsh needs to come in and show a bit of contrition here.
2: Whether there's any follow-through, they'll need to explain very carefully. Samsung is raising prices on some of its products. That will certainly boost the market there as well. But you've got a fairly fluid situation here where investors will need a lot more convincing that there's traction in these moves for Asian equities in particular. The fact

0: The currencies are going to start to do better. That is definitely a good sign for Asia. But people might start to move to the markets where there's been a bit of a lag. So they'll move beyond Korea and Taiwan, probably looking at Japan, Hong Kong, China for a potential catch-up. It's the underdogs who may start to come through in Asia now.
1: Alex, besides the buyback that we heard from the US Treasury, we also got the Fed minutes today. Three dissents there in favor of tightening by 25 basis points. Now, of course, the Fed can't do anything about ballooning US debt and deficits. It's really only got a couple of levers it can pull. So what are markets going to want to hear, particularly bond market, around the outlook for inflation and what the Fed might do about it going forward? This Jackson Hole speech at the end of the month's shaping up to be a pretty important one from Kevin Warsh.
2: Yeah, I think Kevin Warsh needs to come in and show a bit of contrition here. I think he also needs to give the market some sort of sign as to how far is the Fed how far are markets willing to go, and how far is the Fed willing to let markets run here before they start to get concerned that it's gone too far and it's done too much for them. And that's what we don't really get a sense of from Kevin Warsh at his first two press conferences. You know, he wants markets to play the ball and not the man or not the ref. Well, that's great, but how far is too far? And hopefully, I think what people are looking for is maybe some guidance on that front. The other thing that I'll say about the minutes that was very interesting is if you kind of read between the lines, it looks like that the committee was very outspoken about the state of the Fed's balance sheet. And this has become a very, very prominent topic in the U.S. You know, we'll call it a $6.8 trillion balance sheet. You know, Kevin Warsh has kind of made it a very big focus for him. And so I think if you look at the minutes, I think there's a bit of a pushback from the committee that they're going to have to wait to really have any meaningful discussions on balance sheet policy until they get a report from the task force. And because a lot of these issues they'd already been working on, and these are things that had been discussed by various members of the committee, Dallas Fed President Lori Logan, Fed Governor Christopher Waller. And so it seems as though the committee is kind of taking issue that they're going to have to put these on ice and really want to keep talking about these issues and moving them forward before they get the committee report. So that's going to be something else to kind of keep an eye on in the coming months beyond Jackson Hole.
1: All right, Bloomberg short-term interest rates reporter Alex Harris and MLive strategist Mark Cranfield, thanks so much. I want to get you back to these lines we're receiving from President Trump regards Iran. This is from a post on Truth Social. The president saying, no one's given the Islamic Republic a greater opportunity to make a deal than me. And today I am announcing the most crushing economic operation ever taken against any country. That was in all caps, incidentally. So the president saying Iran has failed to take a deal, says they will face tremendous economic consequences. Any country that helps Iran will also face consequences. So those latest lines from President Trump on Iran. Still to come on the Asia trade. The Trump administration is poised to reduce tariffs on cars imported from Canada as part of a broader trade deal. We'll have the latest on that coming up. This is Bloomberg.

0: Next week, Bloomberg is live at the Jackson Hole Economic Symposium. Tom Keene and Lisa Abramowitz, along with Michael McKee, will bring you news and interviews with Fed leaders, policymakers, and economists shaping global monetary policy. Tune in for continuing coverage and a special episode of Surveillance, August 28th at 9 a.m., including full coverage of Kevin Warsh's first speech to the conference. The Jackson Hole Economic Symposium on Bloomberg. Context changes everything.
1: Alibaba is scheduled to report its first quarter results later today, and investors will be paying particular attention to its cloud intelligence unit. Let's get to our China correspondent, Minmin Lo, in Hong Kong for more on this. So, Minmin, first quarter results from Alibaba today. What are we anticipating?
2: Well, we are definitely going to watch this very closely, especially after Baidu and Tencent reported earnings and both disappointed investors, right? Alibaba, though, if you look at its stock, it's been on a quiet resurgence since June, climbing about 40% or so, particularly on the back of Alipay launching a new commerce AI agent for merchants. Alipay, of course, is partially owned by Alibaba, so there you can see the pickup since June. So a lot of attention is going to be on its revenue, particularly when whether its AI spending has paid off. So revenue expected to grow about 8.4%. Net income, though, expected to slow down from the previous year. And you can see free cash flow expected to see 17 billion yuan in negative territory. That is on par with the previous month. But again, when it comes to revenue, the key thing to watch is the cloud intelligence group revenue. That's been seeing very strong revenue growth over the past quarters. We will see whether that momentum continues, and also how closely can the company hit their target, their long-term margin target of 20%, which is quite stretched at the moment, and Jeffrey's expecting that maybe their margins could hit about 11%, which is still above the industry average.
1: Yeah, not been an earnings season to remember in the China tech space, but a different story for Hong Kong Exchange. Bonnie Chen, the CEO, has been talking about the IPO pipeline, new indexes as well. What are the details?
2: Yes, the Hong Kong Exchange delivered another record quarter of net profit. So really strong results. As you said, a surge in IPO, a surge in average daily turnover. But then if you look at the stock, actually over the past year, it's been pretty range bound, and it seems like investors are not satisfied, right? So Bonnie Chan talked about how she's going to, over the next few years, really focus on an multi-asset strategy to build up not just the equity business, but also the fixed income and currency trading ecosystem. And of course, introducing more indexes that we can track. Have a listen.
3: We managed to deliver another set of record half-yearly results. Well, for the rest of the year, let me say or answer your question, on two aspects. So first of all, starting from with the primary markets, obviously the momentum is strong. As you know already, we have in the first 7 months of the year already exceeded the total IPO fundraise for the whole of 2025, and the pipeline remains strong. Why I wanted to talk about it is obviously that is a very key component of the whole flywheel, right? You know, with the new IPOs, it helped with boosting our daily turnover. And that obviously is, it comes through in the secondary market turnover activity level has remained very high. So year to date, our ADT is already above 280 billion Hong Kong dollars, again, ahead of the number last year. And so I am, not really seeing anything which caused me to be too concerned instead of sustaining the momentum. And what I'm looking forward to actually focus on is, aside from, the equity market, building that multi-asset ecosystem, which, I'm sure you've been hearing me talk about quite a lot recently. So a lot of things to look forward to on the initiative side. So I think, again, we're rolling out a lot of good initiatives, both from a product angle as well as, just upgrading and refining the market infrastructures.
4: Do you see any impact from the Chinese government's crackdown on cross-border flows and brokerages? Does that have an impact on your bottom line?
3: The emphasis was of the mainland Chinese authority is on illegal activities. And we certainly don't worry about that too much because, as you know, they also emphasize very much that the legal channels are very much supported. The Connect franchise that we have, whether it's Stock Connect or other forms of Connect ETF, etc., that those are legitimate proper channels for investors on the Chinese mainland to invest into the Hong Kong markets. And we certainly didn't see any we certainly see the momentum continue to sustain quite well.
4: Are you going to cancel the lunch break?
3: Lunch break? Okay, so...
4: And extend trading hours. Everybody okay. wants to know that.
3: All right, so I get asked that question a lot as well, extension of trading hours. So first of all, I would generalize it to say that investors want better access. Accessibility is what investors want. And with technology, right... Yes, certainly. You know, you want to take your mobile phone out and be able to trade whenever you want to. So as a general theme, we certainly will be working on a lot of initiatives to improve accessibility. That is something we'll do for sure. Now, with trading hours, each market is slightly different. We have our uniqueness. What we think we will do, and you have shared with the market before, we will start with the derivative market, which in fact, we now trade until 3 a.m. in the morning already. But that we see good potential to extend it so that we can overlap with the opening of the U.S. hour. And therefore, I think in the first phase, you should expect to hear from us the extension of trading hours on the derivative side.
4: So she didn't really give a straight answer about whether that lunch break is going to be cancelled. But certainly we're seeing a huge surge in northbound flows, in particularly southbound flows to a lesser extent. Looking forward to more indexes that the Hong Kong Exchange will launch in the coming months and years.
1: All right, Min Min, thanks so much. That's our Bloomberg China correspondent, Min Min Lo in Hong Kong. We have more ahead on the Asia trade. This is Bloomberg.